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7: The mayor of Kyiv says Ukraine does not have enough weapons to fight against Russia's nonstop bombardment.
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0: Reddit used to call itself, or was called by many, the front page of the internet. Slogans come and slogans go, but marketing is forever, and companies are cluing into the idea that in queries like, what's the best lawnmower for my yard, or where can I find high-quality, affordable jewelry online, there be marketing gold. Katie Dayton wrote about it for the Wall Street Journal Leadership Institute. Katie, welcome to the program.
1: Thanks for having me back, Guy.
0: So I want to ask about this bit in the headline, brands suddenly care about Reddit. When, where, how did that happen?
1: So Reddit for a long time was seen by marketers as a kind of not very important social media channel compared to the likes of Meta platforms and TikTok. And everything that's changed lately has been because of AI, sorry to say. Basically, LLMs scrape the internet, as we all know, and they get citations from different publishers. And Reddit has become a very important publisher for these chatbots. And basically, now marketers are hoping that they can kind of game that system a little bit and make sure their brands appear in those citations.
0: How does Reddit feel about this and the Redditors themselves? Because not to be at all pejorative, but they seem a bit, they have always seemed to me anyway, to be very organic and interested in, you know, sort of the purity of the internet experience as opposed to like AI and LLM bots, you know?
1: Exactly. And that's a huge part of their pitch, right? It's the last human place on the internet they try and sell themselves as. The moderators, those people that are in charge of running the subreddits, they actually have so much power. Reddit basically gives them all the power. They can delete comments. They can block people. So they hate this because, you know, they've spent years crafting these subreddits to make sure that everyone follows the rules. And they hate the fact that people are trying to use what they consider to be their homes to sell more items, basically.
0: Tell me about these things called full service Reddit agencies. Is that just, it's more marketing spin, right?
1: Exactly. I mean, look, whenever there is a new technology and the marketers are paying attention, agencies will be set up. You know, we had SEO agencies
0: right.
1: 15 years ago. Now we have Reddit agencies. Some of them are genuinely like this really hard to put

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1: A few high clouds in the sky in Yuma, Parker, and Quartzsite this evening as temperatures fall slowly to about 80 degrees. Winds at 5 to 10 miles per hour becoming light after midnight. Tomorrow, another sunny day with elevated humidity levels and a high near 104 degrees.
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4: Good morning. You're listening to Yuma Edition. I'm Victor Calderon. On today's show, our guest is Ben Smithwick. He is a newly announced executive director for the Yuma County Chamber of Commerce. We'll talk about his background in journalism and in a think tank, how he heard about the opportunity in Yuma, and how the chamber supports local businesses in Yuma County. That, plus local headlines coming up on Yuma Edition.
3: Good morning. Welcome to Yuma Edition. I'm Alex.
4: And I am Victor. Good morning.
3: Good morning.
4: You made it through the sandstorm or whatever that was reported yesterday.
3: So many alerts yesterday.
4: Right.
3: Where was the dust?
4: Yeah, I think it was up in La Paz County. We'd have to check with folks up there, but I think if there was anything, because we can always see like out our window, we can always see like the ominous skies off in the distance, and it looked a little like dark yesterday afternoon. And I know people were concerned. We were concerned here about like getting home to our pets, or just in general getting home to avoid any sandstorm dust.
3: I will say my trash can was knocked over when I got home. It was like not even close to my home, so that was a little interesting. I don't know where that strong wind came from.
4: It's still monsoon season in Arizona, and we can actually talk about if you have any updates on the Grand Canyon we were talking about. Did you have that up?
3: I did not.
4: Okay. So I will share that. So from our colleagues at KNAU up in Flagstaff, there's a story from this morning that two people, unfortunately, as we reported yesterday, two people are dead. One hiker remains missing following the severe flash flooding in the Grand Canyon National Park over the weekend. There was a press conference yesterday evening where authorities said that they've reviewed hundreds of tips about people who may have been near the Phantom Ranch when floodwaters ripped through on Saturday. They say everyone else has been located, but just that one person still missing. I don't see anything about an identity of the...
3: I think one had been identified,
4: Right?
3: Yeah.
4: And then they did announce the two fatalities. The third person in the group, a man, Timothy Smith, 53 years old, from Wyoming, still missing. So again, that's from our colleagues at KNAU up in Flagstaff. They probably have the most accurate information. They're the closest to what's going on up there. So if anyone wants to follow that, we'll also probably have some reporting. I believe we do have some reporting from NPR on KWC.org regarding the Grand Canyon and everything going up there with the investigation, with the search.
3: Yeah, and the one person identified was a Texas man. So far, I think he's the only one that's been identified. And I mean, yeah, there's a lot of news outlets up there. It's national news. Been seeing some reports, and it's terrible, right? It's just that time of the year with those weird rains, and there's a lot of people who were lucky enough to escape the flash floods and not get caught up in that.
4: Right.
3: So
4: again, we'll continue to report on that as we get information. On a lighter note and closer to home, so today is September 1st.
3: September 1st, you know what that means. If you hear the early morning shotguns going up, well, that's your reminder that it's dove season.
4: It is dove season, yes. Dove hunting season started this morning, half an hour before sunrise, and it goes until September 15th at sunset. So as people are driving around, they've probably already seen for a few days the signs welcoming the dove hunters. Mm-hmm. It's good for local businesses. Obviously, you know, everyone knows, not just, you know, like obviously like the, you know, people like Sprague Sports.
3: Yeah.
4: But restaurants, hotels, because people come from out of town or they, you know, they gather with their buddies, you know, for dove hunting, and then they go out and they support our local businesses.
3: Yeah, but it brings in a lot of business. I was looking up one of the reports that I did for dove hunting season a year ago when I was with AZ Family.
4: Yes.
3: And I had reported that about 2,000 hunters come through Sprague Sports on the first day alone. So I'm sure it's true today. You know, it's the first day. They're about to see about 2,000 people come through their doors. Of course, they hold that dove contest every right. year. That's September 1st and 7th. There's no entry for that contest. And it's like, it's pretty big money that you can actually win. The first place wins $1,000. Second place is $750. And third place is $650 for, what is it, the morning dove. It's called like the big breasted contest.
4: Yes. So. So that's certainly a big deal here in Yuma. Again, good for local businesses. We want to support our local businesses, and so this is good for that. I want to also remind folks that the Yuma County Sheriff's Office put out some reminders. There's obviously several rules, and a lot of them are common sense, but just I'll mention a couple of the top ones. Hunting is prohibited in municipal and county parks and preserves, including the Yuma East and West Wetlands, golf courses, and airport properties. Hunters can also not discharge a firearm within a quarter mile of an occupied structure without permission. And, of course, hunters cannot trespass on posted private property or refuse to leave when asked. So, again, that goes back to common sense.
3: Yeah, and speaking of trespassing, I did see, I follow one of the local growers here in town, and they were posting like, hey, right now is when they get their fields ready, right, for planting. There's a lot of tillage happening. And so they've posted signs about no trespassing. If you see that orange sign, just turn around. There's plenty of other areas to recreate.
4: And I feel like, by and large, our local dove hunters are responsible dove hunters.
3: Yes, they are, picking up their trash when they leave. I know there's some groups, I forget, it may be Sprague's that puts it together where they go out after September 15th and go pick up any trash in those areas. So I'm sure we'll hear about that as that comes up. But yeah, wishing them a happy and safe dove hunting season.
4: And again, for any state hunting laws and requirements, you are asked to visit the Arizona Game and Fish Department. Go there, get the information about licensing, all that good stuff.
3: Yeah.
4: And then last thing before we go to break, just on a what's going on in the world news.
3: The world of sports, your favorite.
4: Yes.
3: World.
4: I just wanted to share, because it's a big deal, and yeah. NPR had a story on it. Lionel Messi announced that he is retiring from international soccer. He's not going away for good. He's still part of Major League Soccer, Inter Miami. So he's still going to be playing for people that want to go see him. It's not a cheap ticket if you do. He was just in the World Cup, obviously, here in the U.S. and Mexico and Canada, playing for Argentina. But yeah, so essentially this means that he won't play for Argentina, maybe like in an exhibition match in, his home in Argentina or something. But generally he's stepping away from, he's not going to be in any future World Cups.
3: See, that's why I get confused. Are you retiring or are you not? Like, either retire or don't.
4: Yeah. And that's the thing is, like, he's like, almost, he's like under 40, like he's 39 or something around uh-huh. there, which is not old for this earth, but it's old for sports. So obviously, when athletes get up to their like 30s, that's when they start to
3: 39. He's
4: talk
3: 39.
4: About retiring. Yeah.
3: Yes.
4: Yeah. So for me, that's, he went out with a bang, so to speak. He did
3: so
4: well.
3: So does this mean that, like, he was practicing and playing for Miami and at the same time still practicing in Argentina? Or when you're Lionel Messi, you don't have to necessarily be in Argentina to practice
4: yeah.
3: with the team?
4: So, the Major League Soccer, they're playing right now. They were playing before the World Cup, so they took a break for the World Cup. That just means, like we talked about with EWC, the student athlete who is trying out for the Costa Rica mm-hmm. team. She was here at AWC. Now she's, in Costa Rica trying out for the team. So in other words, you can step away from your club team or your college team in this case and go play for a national team, because they have their separate trainings. So that, I think that answers your question.
3: Interesting. Okay.
4: So with that, we're going to take a break. We're going to come back on Yuma Edition. Our guest today is Ben Smithwick. He is the newly announced executive director for the Yuma County Chamber of Commerce. So we'll be back on Yuma Edition. 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
2: 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Another sunny day in Yuma, Parker, and Portside is afternoon highs near 105 degrees. Winds mostly out of the south at 5 to 15 miles per hour with some wind gusts in Parker and Quartzsite. Dissipating clouds this evening as temperatures slowly near 81 degrees. From the KWC newsroom, Yuma County welcomes our dove hunters. Dove hunting season began a half hour before sunrise this morning and runs through September 15th at sunset. The Yuma County Sheriff's Office is reminding hunters of several rules. 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

0: Hi, welcome back to Yuma Edition. Happy Tuesday. I'm here with Victor, and we're joined by Ben Smithwick here, who he's the new executive director with the Yuma County Chamber of Commerce, a native of Connecticut. Welcome to the show.
1: That's right. Thank you both for having me.
2: Appreciate it.
0: Ben, I know you're still, you know, transitioning here, like officially moving to Yuma, but how has your transition, how's that going here?
1: I am. It's been very great. I'm a frequent visitor, have been a frequent visitor to Yuma, having lived in the Coachella Valley for the past 5 or 6 years or so, so part of the greater Sonoran Desert community, appreciate the great and warm welcome from not just our board, but our members. We had a great mixer last week in Yuma, and it's great to, you know, start meeting business owners and prospects who are involved or want to get involved more with the chamber. So it's been incredibly rewarding so far.
0: You know, and for a listener who may not even know what the chamber does, can you kind of explain what the chamber does and what it can do, you know, for local businesses and the community here?
1: Sure. So we are the voice, really, of the Yuma County business community. We put on programs from mixers, events, but we also do a lot of advocacy on behalf of businesses. We are not just an office with a phone number. We get out there in the community and encourage members, current members, prospects, but also businesses that are thinking of relocating to Yuma County from other states, other regions across the country, to let them know why Yuma is a great place to do business and grow a family. And so it's a really multifaceted approach. So as part of my role, I oversee the nonprofit as an executive, so overseeing all the programs and have some nice ideas, I think, to strengthen the chamber, strengthen our relationships, modernize some of our systems, and ensure that our members and prospective members continue to recognize the value that the chamber provides, whether it's connections with business-to-business connections, connections with government agencies, and with the community overall. So I think those are really three targets that we're pushing this year.
3: So let's take a step back. We want to get to know a little bit more about you.
1: Sure.
3: And you're from Connecticut.
1: Yes.
3: Tell us your favorite memories of growing up there.
1: Yes.
3: And what you'd like to share.
1: Sure. Yeah, a lot of great memories of the winters there. I'm not a big fan of them now, but growing up, I think, having that sort of nostalgic memories about, being out in the ski slopes or, shoveling snow, even the, it was a lot of labor, but, going back, I think that instilled a lot of great work ethic, at the time and the change of seasons, things like that. So you had a great upbringing back there, but had the opportunity, back in 2011 when there was an opening at a newspaper in Santa Barbara to join the staff there as a reporter. And I'd done a couple of internships in journalism while I was in high school and college. And so it seemed like a good fit right out of college, since I wasn't really doing anything in Connecticut and really wanted a different kind of experience.
0: You moved across the country.
1: Exactly, yeah.
0: You took that leap.
1: Exactly,
0: my gosh.
1: Yeah, a little nerve-wracking at the time. But I think it turned out to be incredibly rewarding. Beyond just the weather, I think the culture and the climate and the hospitality of Californians initially, and then came out to Coachella about 5 years ago, wanting a more slower pace of life. And I definitely think I'm a desert person. And so when I saw this opportunity came up, my role after working in journalism was in public policy and fundraising. So it seemed like a good match for my skill set at the time to join the chamber. And one of the things that I would like to do in this role is to really bolster our public policy advocacy on behalf of businesses. I think that's an important role, not just locally here, but also at the state, county, and federal level, where we see a lot of debates that are impacting businesses. And so I want to forge those relationships and continue the ones that are already in place at the chamber.
0: Wow. I mean, what does that look like? That means, like, advocating at the state level for businesses, seeing
1: Correct.
0: What they're going through? Like, how would that look like?
1: Yes. Well, I would imagine a lot of that is done, will be done through our partners, economic development corporations and other nonprofits that are already doing work in this sector. We don't necessarily want to duplicate their efforts. So I would imagine that it'll be a lot of collaboration at first, and then stepping in with new initiatives where we find that there are gaps and some of those advocacy roles are not being filled, you know, particularly here when it comes to representing Yuma, whether it's water issues or infrastructure, things like that. You know, we want to make sure that the voice of the business, the Yuma business community, is heard loud and clear.
0: I'm a little curious about your journalism career, me being a former newsie, TV
1: That's
0: newsie.
1: Right, yes.
0: You started as a reporter in Santa Barbara, you were saying. I mean, what was that like?
1: Correct. Yeah, very interesting. Did a lot of, it was really my first job out of college. And I had done some training, but, you know, I was kind of thrown to the wolves as a reporter. I mean, thankfully I had a strong writing skills at the time. Mm-hmm. But it was great to be involved in a local community similar to, I guess, how I am now. And learning about, sort of the, you know, the politics of everything and, how school boards are run and how community, events are operated and opening new businesses, things like that. So, it was great to be, you know, a part of the community. I think, you know, over the past 10 years, I've worked for a large nonprofit that was less community focused, but was also, you know, a great experience to work in Washington and on the policy side of things. But it's exciting now to go a little bit more back to my roots at that time when I was working in Santa Barbara and, you know, having that feel of, you know, being able to contribute to a local community and a local economy, especially in a place that I, you know, have been a frequent visitor and have loved visiting. So it's kind of full circle in that regard.
3: I want to ask you a question before we go to break. So it's always good, as Alexander alluded to, it's always good to have a fellow journalist or someone who was in journalism in the building. Mm-hmm. And so I understand looking at your bio, you were at the Santa Barbara News Press and also Fox News for a little bit of time.
1: Yes.
3: Is there a favorite memory or story or like beat that you covered in your time in journalism?
1: Oh, gosh. I would say, you know, we did a lot with colleges, actually. Santa Barbara City College was one of my beats, I guess you could call it. And I was there during a transition where the president had been terminated by the board of directors. Mm-hmm. So there was a little bit of controversy there. And, you know, looking at how the board of directors managed the search process there and did interviews. And, you know, that was fascinating to watch just as an outsider to see how that kind of process goes. So that was fascinating. You know, a lot of crime stories, you know, good and bad. And so, yeah, kind of a nice mix of different programming. At Fox, I was more covering national news and on the digital side for the website there. So so both great. You know, one had me in the field and one had me sort of behind the desk. So I think I preferred being a little bit more out in the field and meeting people and getting their comments on things. So.
0: Which I'm sure you're gonna be out in the community. So we're going to take a quick break. But when we come back, we'll have more with Ben and we'll learn more about what his vision for the Chamber of Commerce is. So stick with us here on Yuma Edition.

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2: For KAWC News in Yuma, I'm Victor Calderon. Dove hunting season opens today in Yuma County. The season was set to begin a half hour before sunrise and runs through September 15th at sunset. The Yuma County Sheriff's Office is reminding hunters of several rules. Hunting is prohibited in municipal and county parks and preserves, including the Yuma East and West wetlands, golf courses, and airport properties. Hunters can also not discharge a firearm within a quarter mile of an occupied structure without permission. Shooting across or into maintained roads or railways is prohibited. Hunters cannot trespass on posted private property or refuse to leave when asked. They also cannot damage crops or private property. And officials say, pack it in, pack it out. That includes shotgun shells and wildlife remains. Violations can lead to criminal charges or loss of hunting privileges. For state hunting laws and requirements, visit the Arizona Game and Fish Department. For KAWC News in Yuma, I'm Victor Calderon.

0: Welcome back to Yuma Edition. I'm Alex. I'm here with Victor, and we're joined by Ben Smithwick. He's the new executive director for the Yuma County Chamber of Commerce. We've been talking a lot about, you know, what this position will look like, your new vision moving forward. Ben, what is like the first 100 days look like for you? Is there a game plan? Is there some top priorities you have already?
1: Definitely want to modernize our systems that we have in place. The last director and I think the board has been really involved in that process, so really want to get that over the finish line. Want to get out and meet with new members and prospective members for sure, including our top members, and you know, hear from them about what they'd like to see from the chamber going forward, and then finding new ways to do events, outreach through digital media. We're really investing in more digital tools, including Facebook and Twitter, and ways to get our message out there and support our local businesses. So mostly things like that. I think my first time is really, you know, getting out there and meeting people and
0: meeting everyone. And, you know, Yuma County is pretty spread out, right? And so does this also encompass all of like South County and going out there to those businesses?
1: Absolutely. Yeah, we had a great, one of our programs is Good Morning Yuma. We had a great turnout a few weeks ago in San Luis. So we really want to reach out to San Luis, Somerton, Welton, our sovereign nations, which contribute so much to the economy, and some of our more rural communities as well, to make sure that they're felt and incorporated with our programs at the chamber.
2: You were talking about we were talking about how we are in September, beginning of September. So you wanted to mention, and we were talking off air about a couple of events that are coming up in the next couple of weeks. Can you remind us what those are?
1: Sure, yes. We have, if you go to our website, yumachamber.org, we have all of our events listed there. I know we have a few in October, but upcoming we have our Mega Mixer, which is for chamber members on September 11th at the Yuma Civic Center. And the following day, that's the Mega Mixer is open only to our members, and they can register online. And I think we still have a few booths left. You can check our website for booth availability. It's a great way to, the following day when we have our community expo, to network with community members. That the following day on the 12th is open to the public. So the 11th is really the Mega Mixer for our members. And then the 12th we have our big community expo, which is open to the public. We have raffles and giveaways and a DJ. So it'll be a ton of fun, a great opportunity for community members to engage, to learn more about resources, products, businesses, and a lot of programming will be available throughout the day there. No registration, but you can visit our website, yumachamber.org, to find out all of the information about the expo at the Civic Center. So a great opportunity to engage, and a nice opportunity for our members to meet new clients.
0: And Ben, as you're starting to meet, you know, some of these business owners and their businesses here, are you starting to hear maybe about some of the challenges they're facing?
1: Yes. Yeah. Yeah. Primarily, I think with workforce development and labor shortages, labor challenges, I think that's probably one of the biggest ones. One of the great tools that many chambers have taken on is the development of a 501c3 foundation. As a 501c4, chambers, which I think most chambers are, we're limited in terms of what we can accept in terms of funding. And so a 501c3 would give us the opportunity to work with traditional foundations, donor advised funds, and individuals and corporations who would be interested in contributing to more charitable focused programs. I think 40% or more, you have to correct me if I'm wrong, but I think 40% or more of the larger chambers across the country have their own dedicated foundation that works alongside of the chamber and does, you know, scholarships and programs and other opportunities that a traditional chamber cannot, but I think it benefits, and I think it segues well to the traditional work of the chamber. So looking at things like that, perhaps opportunities to connect with AWC on workforce development programs, scholarships, things like that. So definitely in the next few weeks, we'd like to meet with a new president and discuss ways to further collaborate on things like that. And also in the medical field, you know, that's another opportunity where there are so many jobs that are, you know, underfilled right now currently. So sort of just general charitable programs and things like that that connect with our mission to promote entrepreneurship and in the business sector here. So that's one of my big goals for the next few weeks.
2: I want to ask you, so you mentioned, you know, talking about the challenges that business owners are facing, and I know, you know, you're in your first days at the chamber, so, you know, people are coming at you. Something that's been in the news the last week, tariffs. Has anyone mentioned, like, tariffs impacting, you know, pricing, you know, as a challenge for local businesses?
1: Sure. Not personally to me, but I'm sure it'll probably come up in future meetings. I think it is a big challenge. You know, I can't speak for the chamber, but I think the consensus a lot of among many economists is that it is a tax, and that there are you know, many negative implications for tariffs. So I think it's something that to look at. And you know, other developments at the national and state level when it comes to economic policies, I think we'll really want to be involved in those discussions and make sure that there's a balance weighing pros and cons of certain policies, and making sure that the business community and their views are heard. When it comes to AI,
0: yeah,
1: in particular,
0: yeah.
1: Things like that. I mean, but there's a lot. There's so much happening in terms of you know, a changing economy, changing workforce, and you know, I think a lot of there's big momentum, especially in the education industry, to get the trades back involved. So, you know, things like that. If we can, you know, sort of offset some of these other labor challenges through innovative programs, even if we can't make a dent in some of the big national policies, what can we do locally to make sure that we have a strong workforce, and that businesses are, you know, recognize that, and
0: yeah,
1: that's an attraction for them to come to Yuma, which is already a great place to do business and raise a family. So.
0: And I know tomorrow, speaking of, is it Victor's Guaycita? They're holding the United States Mexico Canada Agreement kind of like a meeting tomorrow. I think that's happening at the Yuma County Administration Building. And I know I had like covered this a while back, but that agreement is really important to the trade between, you know, Mexico, us and Canada. So
1: exactly.
0: That'll be something, I guess, to look out for.
1: For sure, yeah.
0: As
1: we
0: they
1: really
0: come up with
1: in,
0: a new agreement.
1: We'd really like to be involved in some of those, you know, cross-border relations in Sonora and Baja, because we're so close, and it's a, you know, it's a great opportunity. And obviously so many workers come over and work here and spend their dollars in Yuma County. So being able to forge those relationships, not just with different, you know, cities and, you know, potentially other counties that are adjacent, but also cross-border economic development is critical.
2: All right. Well, Ben Smithwick, new executive director for the Yuma County Chamber of Commerce. Thank you so much for being here today. And again, you know, we'll you know, see you out in the community. We'll, you know, you're getting to know people, and I'm sure, as you said, you've been welcomed with open arms, and you've been feeling the love of Yuma, so to speak.
1: That's right. Yes. Happy to be back anytime.
0: And an exciting time, right, for economic growth in this area. So we're thanks happy so to much. Have you here. Thank you for visiting us. So we want to just thank everyone here for joining us on Yuma Edition. Join us back here tomorrow. Do we know who our guest is for tomorrow, Wednesday?
2: It is Carmen got the guest. So
0: Yes. It's Crystal Bedoya.
2: Crystal Bedoya,
0: MS,
2: yeah. She's a local advocate for disability.
0: So that'll be exciting. So join us here tomorrow. We want to thank Talon, who's behind the window over there, Cecilia, Anthony, and Juan for helping us get this show on air. And we'd like to thank you guys for joining us. So see us back here tomorrow at 10 a.m.
2: Thank you for listening.

0: 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Adults 21 and over can take on the grueling 1.9 kilometer race from the brewery to the prison and back. 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
2: A few high clouds in the sky in Yuma, Parker, and Quartzsite this evening as temperatures fall slowly to about 80 degrees. Winds at 5 to 10 miles per hour becoming light after midnight. Tomorrow, another sunny day with elevated humidity levels and a high near 104 degrees.
3: When's the last time you pulled out a tape measure or weighed yourself? Well, probably not so long ago.
4: Whether in feet or miles, kilograms or meters, we take daily measures of our lives.
3: So we might empathize with the poor souls trying to deal with such things 200 years ago, before there were universal standards of measurement.
5: It hurt people's lives on a very real, tangible basis. You couldn't trade easily. You know, if you were taking your cheese from one part of the country to the other, how would you know how it was going to be weighed and paid for at the other end?
3: Luckily for the cheesesteak business, we agreed upon the amount of an ounce. But how did that agreement come about?
4: We look at the history of weighing and measuring things, both tangible and intangible. Find out why timekeeping is more precise than ever.
3: Join us as we count the seconds, give an inch and take a mile, in this episode of Big Picture Science, Measure for Measure.
6: Live from NPR News in Washington, I'm Louise Schiavone. Congress has managed to avoid a government shutdown as voters head to the polls this fall, passing a bill to extend federal spending through mid-December. NPR's Sam Greenglass reports.
7: The extension avoids the political peril of a prolonged shutdown ahead of the midterms. The Senate already passed the measure in August, and the House has now followed with a bipartisan vote, 370 to 48. Congress failed to prevent two record-long shutdowns in the last year. As long Lawmakers came to impasses over expiring health subsidies and proposals to limit the tactics of immigration agents. In the end, Democrats extracted few concessions, and Congress eventually passed funding agreements, set to expire at the end of this month. Talks to fund the government again for a full fiscal year broke down this summer. Now that funding fight has been punted to the end of the year. Sam Greenglass, NPR News.
6: The U.S. military is coming to grips with a big resignation. Army Secretary Dan Driscoll, who'd clashed with Defense Secretary Pete Hegseth, turned in his resignation directly to President Trump. NPR's Tom Bowman has details.
8: He told the president a number of things, according to a person close to him. He said the U.S. is losing the Iran war. He talked about how the war has drastically reduced the stockpile of missiles. He talked about the difficulty in getting the Pentagon budget through under Defense Secretary Pete Hegseth. And he said modernizing the military, a key focus of Driscoll, was not going forward because Hegseth is firing people who know what they're doing. This person said Driscoll basically laid it down. I think there was a hope Driscoll would stay through the midterms, but I'm told he'll leave this week.
6: NPR's Tom Bowman. At least two people are dead after a flash flood in the Grand Canyon over the weekend. One person is still missing. The deluge adds to a growing list of summer floods. NPR's Ava Berger reports.
9: Saturday, water rushed through the Grand Canyon, a sight that's becoming all too familiar. Surging waters have devastated communities across the country this summer. Last month, at least seven people died in floods in northwest Indiana. Thousands were without power for more than a week. Earlier in July, West Virginia officials said that some areas received 4.5 inches of rain in 37 minutes. Researchers like Brad Udall at Colorado State University say climate change connects these intense floods and is potentially making them stronger.
10: It's not at all crazy to be thinking something unusual is going on here, and that what's unusual is climate change.
9: Scientists expect the warmer climate to continue to intensify rain and floods. Ava Berger, NPR News.
6: This week at the top of Mount Katahdin in Maine, Dale Sanders, who calls himself Graybeard, became the oldest hiker to complete the 2,200-mile Appalachian Trail. It took him a year. He is 91 years old. This is NPR News in Washington. As campaigning gets underway in France ahead of next spring's presidential election, a proposal by the country's far right is creating an uproar. NPR's Eleanor Beardsley reports Marine Le Pen's conservative populist party wants to fight Islamist extremism by banning Muslim headscarves in public. The party says to fight extremism, it plans to hold a referendum to ban wearing the Muslim headscarf in public.
11: The proposal is causing an uproar, playing out on talk shows like this one on BFM TV. Opponents argue that it would be impossible to implement and a waste of time. But National Rally parliamentarian Laurent Jacobelli says the measure is important to preserve the character of the country. You can practice whatever religion you want, he said, but in public we should put no beliefs higher than those of the French Republic, so no veil. French secularism is meant to guarantee neutrality and bans all, quote, ostentatious religious signs in public schools and French government buildings, but not in public. Critics say the far right uses secularism to discriminate against French Muslims. Eleanor Beardsley, NPR News, Paris.
6: Having been asked to do so by President Trump, Apple Maps has changed Lake Ontario's name to Lake America for U.S. users. It's still Lake Ontario on Apple Maps seen in Canada. Apple follows the lead of Google, which, after Trump signed an executive order changing the lake's name, went along with the change on its maps for Google users in the U.S. And there again, in Canada, it is unchanged. I'm Louise Schiavone, NPR News, Washington.
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3: When you last weighed something in kilograms, did you detect anything different? Well, if you're as finely tuned as the standard kilogram itself, you may have noticed it wasn't quite the same. The kilogram was changed by about 50 micrograms in the last couple of years to keep up with the demands of universal standards of weight. It may seem finicky until you realize just how much our lives depend on precision measurement. To give you an idea of how much, well, consider that the call for consistent standards was a public rallying cry in the heated chaos of the French Revolution.
5: There was this document that was created called the Cahier de Doléances, the Notebook of Complaints, that was collected by the sort of revolutionaries to say, okay, what are people really annoyed about? And measurement is mentioned there as 14th most frequent object of complaint out of 50 or so. So it is more complained about than infringements of personal liberties or injustice in the court system.
3: Yet, why do fights over measurements continue? While the U.S. still works with imperial units, nearly all the rest of the world uses the metric system. Where have all these strange units come from, and why do we need a kilogram defined to a few dozen parts per million, and time calibrated to a billionth of a second? This is Big Picture Science, and I'm Seth Shostak.
4: I'm Molly Bentley. In this episode, From Light Years to Leap Seconds, we look at the history of efforts to quantify our lives and why there's always room for greater precision. This episode is Measure for Measure.

0: the world can be a messy place. One way we can enforce a little order is by quantifying things. Imagine the ambiguity of going to the store and saying, "Can I buy, you know, some cloth?" As opposed to saying, "I'll have a yard of cloth, please." And we may think of these handy units of measure, yards, pounds, miles, as being somehow nature's fundamental units and immutable.
1: A lot of us think about units of measurement as somehow natural, that they are just sort of, you know, derived from the natural world, and they are unchanging, and they are ancient. And a lot of units of measure do have long histories, certainly, but they are essentially arbitrary. They are a thing that we make up to make sense of the world.
2: For example, the units of measure depend on where you live. In the U.S., we still work with imperial units for distance and weight, that is, feet, miles, and pounds, while most of the rest of the world uses the metric system, meters and kilograms.
0: I find the history of where these units came from fascinating. For example, many are the product of the French Enlightenment and reflect the admirable ambitions of European scientists to rationalize the bizarre systems and weights and measures that they had inherited from the Middle Ages. I wanted to learn more about that.
1: My name's James Vincent, and I'm the author of Beyond Measure, The Hidden History of Measurement.
2: Seth and James tell the story of measurement and begin by diving into the history of units and how they were defined and redefined over the centuries.
0: James, we take it for granted that when someone tells me that a room is 20 by 30 feet in size, that I'll know what that means because I know how long a foot is. Mm. But that's a relatively new idea, is it not?
1: The idea that you would know for certain how long a foot is relatively recent. The idea that you would communicate by talking about a unit of measurement of some sort has been around for a long time. You know, we have had units of measurement the earliest records go back as far as the earliest records of humanity, as far as recorded history goes back. You know, as long as people have been getting together in groups and building societies, they have developed systems of measurement of varying degrees of accuracy. The reason for this, I think, is, you know, as you point out in your example, measurement is a form of communication. Measurement is a type of language. It's a way that we share information with one another. And so measurement is, you know, integral to human civilization as we know it. But over time, we have got much more accurate in how we deal with measurement.
0: Well, maybe you can give us some idea of how radical the idea of standard measures of, say, distance or dimensions or weight really are. What problems would I face as a citizen of the Roman Empire, 2,000 years ago, that I don't have to face today?
1: Well, the Romans were actually pretty good when it came to units of measurement. They had one of the more sort of developed systems of measurement in the ancient world. Because measurement is this sort of function of power, essentially. You know, it's how you build a structured society. Looking after units of measurement and standardizing them was often seen as a sort of responsibility of rulers, leaders, whatever they may be. It was something they would do in the same way that they had to look after the roads or they had to punish citizens. You know, measures had to be standardized for them to be useful. You know, you go down to the market, you don't want people measuring things out in different standards than you're using. So the Romans were actually pretty hot on that sort of stuff. They had things like market inspectors who would go down to the local, the local market basically and check that the units were all basically right and what they should be. What the Romans couldn't have done, or what they wouldn't have done well, was sort of communicating those measures over long distances and in daily life as well. So, you know, one of the things that the science of measurement has achieved, as well as greater accuracy in sort of high precision science, is greater standardization in everyday life. And that's partly due to, the progress we've made through globalization and through the consumer market. You know, we now have a very rigorous system of standards that are implemented in every country and across the world as well. The Romans would have had a much trickier time communicating units over great distances, but they were relatively good on it for the ancient world. You know, they really cared about measurement.
0: Sounds like you can't really write a book positing that the decline and fall of the Roman Empire was due to the lack of good standards. But your book really picks up steam at the end of the 18th century.
1: Yeah.
0: When the French Enlightenment and all. When people wanted a new system of standards, did they want that something that, I mean, was that something that only egghead scientists wanted to do? Give me some idea of the societal need for a rationalizing measure.
1: Well, I mean, it's funny you bring up the decline of the Roman Empire, because when the Roman Empire declined, measurement standards declined, specifically in Europe. You know, European measurement standards owe a lot to the Roman Empire. One really obvious example of that is that there are so many countries in Europe and in America as well, of course, who have a unit based on the pound, and that comes from the Latin libra pondo, a pound by weight. That was the Roman unit of weight. And when the Roman Empire disintegrated, measurement became diffuse as well. You know, different cities would start developing their own standards because there was not this central political authority to enforce standards across a large geographical area. They would tend to vary. This becomes a problem. And, you know, as you say, in the late 18th century, this has become a real crucial problem. The country where it becomes the biggest problem and the most relevant for our discussion today is in France, because this is where the metric system is invented during the French Revolution.
0: Okay, but it strikes me that, you know, this rationalization of measurement wasn't done by the British or the Italians or even the Americans. It was done by the French. Why was that?
1: Well, measures in Ancien Régime France were a particular mess. The Brits at the time had a pretty decent system of measurement. It wasn't fantastic. It wasn't as good as the metric system would be, but it was pretty good. In France, though, it was partly to do with the political structure of the country. So obviously, France was still running on the feudal system at this time, and it had a lot of devolution of powers. So sort of the authority over how the country was run was devolved to local lords. This included power over weights and measures. So often you would have standards that were only enforced within a very small area. Because of this, there was a huge variation of measurement in France. There was one estimate that there were more than 1,000 different units, named units, in the country at the time, and more than around 250,000 different variations. So you would have a unit like the pint, for example, the pint, a unit of capacity, we're familiar with it today, but that would range in size from less than a litre in one city to more than 3.5 litres in another city. And this created a huge amount of sort of economic friction and confusion for the citizens as well. So at the time, in the run-up to the revolution, for example, there was this document that was created called the Cahier de Doléances, the Notebook of Complaints, that was collected by the sort of revolutionaries to say, okay, what are people really annoyed about? And measurement is mentioned there as the 14th most frequent

0: system. And it was because it hurt people's lives on a very real, tangible basis. You couldn't trade easily. You know, if you were taking your cheese from one part of the country to the other, how would you know how it was going to be weighed and paid for at the other end? And there was also a lot of exploitation by feudal lords. You know, they would collect taxes from peasants using bushels that were larger than the ones used by the peasants in the markets. So there was this sort of pre-revolutionary slogan that went around and was very popular. And it was a demand for one king, one law, one weight and one measure. So this was how important measurement was to people's everyday lives.
1: I would imagine that would be a strong competitive pressure for the pubs to redefine the pint very locally in their pub and keep making it bigger and bigger. The original idea at the end of the 18th century was to tie these new measures to something in nature. Right, the basic unit of length, the meter, was to be a fraction of a meridian, you know, the line connecting the poles, if you will, so that a meter would be 1/10,000,000th of the distance between, well, say, the North Pole and the equator. Was that just a matter of idealism? Nobody was going to put meter sticks down between the North Pole and the equator.
0: Well, there were a few different suggestions for how to redefine the meter, and some of them had their origins as ideas going back before the French Revolution as well. This was something that people had been thinking about for a while, that there should be one standard unit of length that was derived from something that was, you know, fixed. And people thought, well, what is a better authority than the dimensions of the Earth itself? And so it was sort of arbitrary in a way, right? There was no real reason to be like, well, let's measure North Pole to the equator, 1/10,000,000th of that distance, let's do it. You know, there's nothing really special about that, apart from it makes a good story in a way. And it was this sort of transition in authority that shows how the creation of the metric system was really a political revolution as well as a scientific one. So to give an example of this, you know, one of the standard units of length in France prior to the invention of the metric system was known as the pied du roi, which is French for foot of the king. And as the name suggests, this was a unit that was supposedly derived from the length of the king's foot and had its origins going all the way back to the 9th century to Charlemagne. And obviously the revolutionaries, they are rebuilding society. They are getting rid of the authority of kings. They are republicans. And they were thinking, well, why would we base something as fundamental, as needful in everyday life as a unit of measure on the body of the king? Let's base it on something scientific, rational, on something universal. And so that's why they went for the Earth itself. So it's really, you know, it was a decision that was about embodying political ideas as much as it was scientific ones.
1: Surely, though, they would run up against some inconvenient truths here, in particular that if you say, okay, it's 1/10,000,000th of the distance between the North Pole and the equator, the facts are that the assumption there is that the Earth is a perfect sphere, right? Which, of course, it's not, and they even knew that it was not.
0: Yeah.
1: So, you know, did they address this problem, or did they just say, well, it's an approximation?
0: Well, I mean, it's a really interesting one, because at this time, you know, the geodesy of the Earth was developing. People knew it was not a perfect sphere. They knew it was an oblate spheroid. They didn't quite know how the deviations would work when you were comparing one quadrant to another quadrant, one part of the meridian to another. And in a way, they did just say, yeah, it is arbitrary. We're just going to go for it, because they picked the line of meridian that they picked goes through Paris. So they, you know, rather than picking some other line, they were just like, well, we'll just have this one. It's going to be French, okay? And actually, that was a really historically important decision, because it annoyed a lot of other countries who were like, well, no, it should be the London meridian. It should be the Washington meridian. You know, this was one of the reasons Americans initially didn't get on board with the metric system. Thomas Jefferson said, by picking the Paris meridian, the French have excluded every other nation on Earth from this sort of community of measurement. So they knew that it was a bit of an arbitrary decision. But what I sort of learned whilst writing this book and doing this research is that often in metrology, specifically in the creation of the metric system, the narrative is more important than the science in some ways, because the measurement that they took 7 years. That took two astronomers to do it. They did this huge survey right across Europe. They did it in the, you know, the fire of the revolution. They got arrested several times. They thought they were sort of monarchists in some way. The peasants did. But by the time they'd got this measurement, it was seen as this huge scientific achievement. It was seen as this great arduous journey, and that gave it authority in a way. So yes, it was arbitrary, but the means of creating it gave it this heft and importance.
1: You talk in your book

0: James, about the physical embodiments of some of these measures, in particular the meter and the kilogram. Yeah. You know, they were actual, I mean, you could say, where's, you know, the prototype kilogram? And there was an answer to that, and the answer was, you know, not what 10 cubic deciliters of water would weigh, but the embodiment was a piece of, a hunk of metal kept in a building in Paris.
1: Yeah.
0: And, well, tell me about those, because that's really fascinating.
1: Well, I was lucky enough to see the original meter and the original kilogram in the National Archives in Paris, where they are kept in, you know, this old mansion house that used to be an aristocratic mansion and was taken over by the revolutionaries. And now very, you know, symbolically, these old ballrooms are now filled with all the original documents from the founding of the French Revolution. And the original meter and the kilogram, they are kept in this armoire de fer, this iron cabinet, next to the original copy of the Declaration of Rights of Man. You know, it's this fantastic objects. And I remember going to see them and talking to the curators there. And I said, do you ever have these out on display, the meter and the kilogram? And they said, yeah, we put them out. People come. They don't ever really look at them. And I said, well, why is that? And they said, because they don't need to see the meter because it already exists in their head. And this is the thing about these measurement standards. They need to have a physical existence of some sort in order for these units to be shared around the world. But in a way, they sort of float free of that. They are units that we have to use for them to be useful. Now, with these physical standards, as soon as these were created, people knew there were going to be problems with them. You know, everything that you create that has, everything that is physical in the world is liable to wear and tear. It will decay. It will change over time. No matter if you make it out of the strongest metal, the most durable alloy you can think of, it's going to change. This happened with all units of the metric system. And actually, over time, we have started replacing them. So we no longer use physical standards to define units of measurement, but we actually use sort of calculations based on constants of nature instead. But this has been a long process that we've been working on for many decades.
0: Yeah, I remember reading somewhere that if you actually picked up the standard kilogram, you would change it because of the oil on your skin.
1: Yeah, absolutely.
2: Time can feel elusive, expanding on one hand, contracting on the other, but at least we can count on the units of time being constant, not needing to be tweaked. Oh, hold on a second.
1: We are still doing this sort of work today. We are further redefining and making these systems more accurate. One example of this is the measurement of time.
0: How accurate can our clocks get? Well, it used to be that we would accept that they would gain or lose a minute over the course of a day. But today, precision has been refined to gaining or losing a second during the age of the universe. Next, the role played by astronomy in gauging time and other quantities. It's Measure for Measure on Big Picture Science.

0: having a debate with my mom about if bull, as in a bowl of ice cream, and bull, as in a male cow, sound the same. And I think the more important part of this is that we think differently on it, because she thinks that they're two different words, and I think they're one word.
1: Join us this week on Away With Words.
2: To this day, I've never heard that referenced in any way.
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5: As the standards of measurement moved away from those decreed by kings, there was an interest in tying these units to something larger than our own lives, nature. Seth and James Vincent discussed the role that astronomy played in guiding this, the ways in which the speed of light and the size of astronomical bodies were influential, and why, as physics advanced, measurement needed to be ever more exacting. How units of measurement have been defined and redefined is what James Vincent covers in his book, Beyond Measure, The Hidden History of Measurement.
6: We have moved away from having, if you will, all these standards defined by physical artifacts in Paris.
7: Yeah.
6: But why do we need more accuracy? I mean, so the distance from here to New York might be off by, you know, a few inches, if I can use inch here, because, you know, our meters are not exactly standardized. Would that matter?
7: I mean, if it was off by a few inches, I'm sure people would definitely be worried about that. That would be a huge deviation in terms of accuracy. Accuracy does matter. Accuracy is fundamental to science. There is this famous quote from Albert Michelson of the Michelson-Morley experiment fame. You know, we were talking before we started recording about the luminiferous ether. You know, that was what their work was involved in placing in its proper context. And he has this quote. He says, "The future truths of physical science are to be looked for in the sixth place of decimals." Now, this quote has sort of been derided in some ways because he was talking about this before mid-1890s, I believe, 1894 or so. He said this, that you know, the foundations of physics are basically done and we've got to look for the future of physics in the sixth decimal place. Now, he said this before general relativity, special relativity, before the quantum mechanical revolution came about. So he was obviously sort of misplaced in some fundamental ways. But he was also right in other ways, in that it is by looking for greater accuracy in science that we often make a lot of discoveries. And a lot of discoveries have been made in science through precision measurements. And by measuring more precisely, you know, we can discover new things. You know, I'm skipping ahead quite a lot here, but one of my favorite examples of this in the contemporary era would be the LIGO observatories, you know, the measurement of gravitational waves. You know, these gravitational waves, they are caused by huge cosmic events. The first observation of them was in 2015, then announced in 2016. It was caused by two black holes colliding. But what LIGO is essentially a big ruler. You know, it is these two arms, each about 4 kilometers long, in these pairs of observatories, and you are doing laser interferometry. So you have lasers bouncing up and down each arm, and then you measure the interference of the wavelengths and how the patterns overlap, and you can use that to make very precise measurements. But that precision is needed for those observations. Gravitational waves are so tiny, they are so minute, they're, you know, these tiny ripples in space-time, that to be measured, you need to have a measuring tool that can do so with great accuracy. And, you know, LIGO, I think, is boggling in these terms. The quotes about it, for example, it can measure the distance from Earth to the nearest star, 4.2 light years away, to an accuracy within the width of a single human hair. So by making these more accurate measurements, we are discovering new things about science. That's why accuracy is important.
6: What's the definition of a meter, just to pick one unit here, these days? I mean, if it isn't a rod in Paris, you know,
7: yes.
6: What is a meter?
7: So all the physical units have, they've been redefined since the 1960s onwards. The meter is now defined using the speed of light. So the meter is the distance travelled by light in, and I'm not going to pretend I know this number, I've got it written down in front of me because I thought you might ask this, in 1,299,792,458th of a second. So that is now the definition of the meter. And then that makes you ask, okay, so what is the definition of a second? Well, the second is 9,192,631,770 radioactive cycles of the atom cesium-133. You know, a radioactive cycle, sort of the frequency with which the atom jumps between different stable states, basically. But this is how we measure things now.
6: There's an office in Washington, D.C. called the National Bureau of Standards. I know that because many of my friends' fathers work for the National Bureau of Standards. But do they have much work, or have we nailed down all the important standards? Will I ever have to throw out my yardstick and replace it with a new one?
7: To answer your question directly, are we going to change any of these units now? The answer is probably yes. The thing with these units is that although the value is the same, you know, the kilogram has been the kilogram ever since it was the kilogram. But how we derive that value, that is what changes. So the kilogram, for example, was redefined in 2019. And it used to be equal to this physical lump of metal that was kept, as you know, sort of mentioned earlier, in this vault in Paris. And it's now defined using Planck's constant, another one of these sort of constants of nature, basically. We are still doing this sort of work today. We are further redefining and making these systems more accurate. One example of this is the measurement of time. So time, you know, used to be defined as 1/86/400th of a solar day. You know, just take that, divided by 1/86/400th, that's a second, that's fine. Then in the 60s, we got atomic clocks, like this sort of definition I said earlier about the spin of an atom of cesium-133. But there are clocks that are even more accurate than that, that are going to be, they're known as optical clocks. They're 100 times more accurate than atomic clocks. And there is a chance, and well, no, there's not a chance, it's going to happen. We are going to redefine the second in the next decade or so, I think, maybe a couple of decades, because this accuracy is incredibly important. You know, you think about something like GPS, for example, you know, the triangulation of location based on signals from satellites. If you want GPS to be accurate to within 15 meters of a position on Earth, you need to have accuracy in measuring time of about 50 nanoseconds. So that's a nanosecond is a billionth of a second. So 50 billionth of a second. We're already getting quite far down into the decimal places there. If you want better accuracy, you need more accurate time measurement. So time is one thing that we're completely, you know, we are going to redefine, basically. However, a second will remain a second.
6: Yeah. I remember in my youth when there were lots of stories in the press about improved measures of time. And of course, partly that had to do with the fact that this was relevant to knowing where your ship is, and that had, you know, defense implications, so it was important to keep clocks. When I was in high school, we made a trip to, I don't know whether it was, maybe it was the National Bureau of Standards, wherever, and they had an atomic clock there that was keeping time, and they told us, look, this clock is so accurate that it will lose 1 second in a million years or something like that. I don't remember the exact. Are clocks today much better than they were in my youth?
7: Yeah, I mean, those were atomic clocks, as you said, and the new optical clocks are going to be sort of 100 times more accurate. So instead of losing a second over a million years, scientists are now talking about losing seconds over the observable lifespan of the universe. You know, that is how accurate these clocks are going to be. And the thing is, once you start measuring at that scale, you can register things that also apply to that scale. So, you know, one of the theories or one of the sort of potential applications for more accurate clocks is going to be seeing whether physical constants and laws are themselves constant over the universe's history. That's the sort of level of precision and accuracy that we're going to be able to do here.
6: James, how did you get interested in this subject? I mean, did you, you know, pick up a meter stick someday and say, I wonder where this came from, you know, that kind of thing?
7: I think I've always had a bent of mind that enjoys systems. and that enjoys sort of works of categorization, and measurement is sort of the ultimate system. I mean, to be more direct about it, the reason I was sent as a science journalist to cover the redefinition of the kilogram, and I went to Paris, I went to the headquarters of the Bureau International de Poids et Mesures, the BIPM, which is the sort of international body tasked with maintaining the standards of the metric system. And I was there, and I got into all these discussions about why they were redefining the kilogram, and it was mind-blowing to me. You know, I had never thought that measurement was this sort of arbitrary, you know, this artificial human creation that brings so much to modern life. I think a lot of us think about units of measurement as somehow natural, that they are just sort of, you know, derived from the natural world, and they are unchanging, and they are ancient. And a lot of measurements, units of measure, do have long histories, certainly, but they are essentially arbitrary. They are a thing that we make up to make sense of the world. And that was what really fascinated me about the subject, is that, you know, so much of modern life depends upon accurate measurement, and so much of the human mind depends upon measurement. You know, I think we are... You know, you think about what are the things, the inventions that really define humanity. Language is obviously one of them. You know, mathematics would be another. But I think measurement deserves its own sort of special attention. You know, people often say in life, what gets measured gets managed, for example. You know, that's a truism of the management world. But I think it also shows that measurement is a form of attention. It's how we pay attention to things in the world. And what gets measured gets noticed, certainly. So I think when you look at how measurement operates in the world, it's really fascinating to think about how it affects what we are concerned with in our own lives.
6: When I lived in Europe, they had an expression. This was among the scientists that I talked to. With. They said to measure something is to know something.
7: Yeah.
6: In other words, without measurement, you really, you know, you're just talking through your hat kind of thing.
7: but there are also things that you cannot measure. I mean, you know, I know we're talking mainly about the science of this stuff, but, you know, the title of my book is Beyond Measure. And I think a good part of it, especially towards the end of the book, was thinking about how measurement can also be a sort of obstruction sometimes. You know, you think you measure something and you put a number on it, but does that actually really reflect what it is you're trying to capture about that? You know, there's lots of examples of this in sort of society. You get sort of things like measurement in school with standardized testing and all the rest, and like, okay, you've put a number on something, but that doesn't always necessarily reflect what it is you're trying to achieve, which is to educate people to be, you know, sort of independent in their thinking, to be curious, to have sort of a good grasp of the knowledge. In the end, you might just teach someone to answer a test correctly, but that's not the same as teaching them to have that knowledge and apply it. So I think that's another fascinating aspect of measurement, that there are some things, you know, that you can't measure, essentially.
6: What are the limits here? Are there limits to how accurately we can define some of these measures?
7: Yeah, definitely. I think one of the interesting things about the redefinition of the measurements to not use physical standards. You know, I talked about the kilogram earlier and how that was redefined using Planck's constant. And, you know, Planck's constant is the sort of, you know, the relationship between the frequency of a photon of its energy, and it's a vanishingly small number, which I won't read out yet another long number. I think your listeners have been, they've endured enough of my very long numbers. But, you know, when they set the weight of the kilogram, they also set the definition of that constant, because Planck's constant is something that you can measure with different degrees of accuracy. And with the first sort of four or five digits come out the same, but the last two or three, they tend to vary. So it's this weird, I think this is quite difficult to get your head around, or it is for me anyway, that when we set the value of, say, the kilogram or the meter, we also set the value of that constant. So, you know, I told you that the meter is defined using the speed of light. But when we set, you know, how do you measure the speed of light? Well, you've got to measure it in a unit of length, right? Because it has to travel a certain distance. So when we set the definition of the meter, we also set the definition of the speed of light to be, you know, 299 million meters per second, 299 odd million meters per second. So yeah, there is a limit to how accurate we can be. But as we get more accurate, we end up redefining the units themselves. So it's this weird sort of circular motion of units defining standards, defining constants, etc., and so on. I mean, you're an astronomer, so you've been deep in measurement for a long time. Because, I mean, one of the things that came out in my book is that and while researching is that a lot of the first measurement comes from looking at the stars. You know, this was sort of the school of measurement in many ways, was looking at the stars and trying to measure their movements. Have you come across any sort of odd examples of, you know, measurement in your astronomical career?
6: Well, in fact, you talk about measuring the movement of the stars. Most of the movement of the stars is simply the rotation of the Earth. So, you know, that's the basis. That's the basis of a lot of time keeping.
7: Yeah. Right?
6: If you go to an observatory that keeps time, like the Naval Observatory in Washington, D.C., you know, you'll see what they're called the transit telescopes. And these are very uninteresting telescopes if you're into telescopes. It's just a tube. It might be a meter, plus or minus whatever the error is in a meter.
7: Yeah.
6: A meter in size, and it's just aimed straight up, essentially, or if not straight up, at least to the, you know, the meridian that's crossing that particular location. And all it does is look at when a particular star, for example, crosses the meridian. When does it come into view of the telescope? And, you know, it doesn't stay there very long. Then it exits. But the interval between those two events, say, where it was yesterday and where it is today, that's defined as one rotation of the Earth, and that's tied into the time system. So they keep time, but as I recall, the last time I was there, they said, yeah, that's fun. Not on a cloudy night, but, you know, that's fun. But we have crystal clocks.
7: Yeah.
6: And eventually atomic clocks that are much, much better than that, right? So I'm just sort of, you know, wondering where this is going to go, because the ultimate arbiter, it seems, of all timekeeping standards is astronomy, so it seems. But, you know, there are limits to astronomy. I mean, the Earth's rotation is perturbed by many, many factors.
7: Mm. Well, I mean, I think some metrologists would disagree with you there on astronomy being the sort of ultimate arbiter for time. I think since they switched to atomic clocks, there has been, you know, we still harmonize atomic time and astronomical time, but it gets a little bit trickier each time around as we get more accurate. You know, we leap days everyone's familiar with, but I think less people know about the fact that we now have leap seconds as well, that we have to add a second every couple of years into UTC, the Universal Timekeeping, you know, standard. And that is because essentially atomic clocks are now, you know, more accurate than astronomical measures of time.
6: I've heard that some people have made an estimate of the weight of the internet.
7: Yes.
6: And I'm not quite sure what they mean by that, but have you heard of this, and what does it mean to you?
7: Yeah, I think the explanation of that is to do with the sort of writing the data of the internet, basically. You take all the terabytes, the petabytes of data, and then you write them onto a physical, you know, hard drive of some sort. And by weighing that changes to the hard drive, you weigh what the data is, because when you encode data, you change the atomic composition of that material, because you are writing data onto it, and that can apparently be measured. And I think it was about 50 grams or so was the eventual sort of measurement that came to.
6: Yeah, that sounds like an appeal to E equals MC squared, which relates energy and mass. And, you know, if you want to write a bit on a hard drive, there's a certain minimum amount of energy that it takes to do that.
7: Yeah.
6: So in that sense, you could say, well, the internet, which has so many, you know, terabytes of data, whatever it is, that represents an energy expenditure just to write it once onto all those hard drives that, you know, equates to this amount of mass. But that sounds like something that only a physicist would care about, frankly.
7: but it, you know, it's a lovely example of trying to measure something that is otherwise intangible, which, I don't know, it's sort of a ridiculous thing to say, but it's gorgeous as well, because, you know, it speaks to this, you know, this theme throughout my book, that we are a measuring species, that we love to put a number on something. We think by understanding it, we think by putting a number on it, we understand it. You know, you referenced your scientific friends earlier on in the conversation who said, you know, probably they were paraphrasing Lord Kelvin, the famous quote about until you can measure something, you can't understand it. And when you do, you have some understanding of it. But measuring the internet, I mean, is sort of ridiculous, right? It's inherently, it's sort of counterintuitive. It makes no sense. But we love to do it. We love to measure things. We'll never stop.

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1: I think of America as this sort of metric figure wearing an imperial mask over the top of itself.
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2: Well, as new standards of measurement were established, the world split into two camps, those who adopted the new metric system, which is to say, most countries, and the few whose everyday activities still stayed with the imperial system, like the United States.
0: Seth, I remember in early middle school when teachers said that we were switching to this thing called the metric system, and it was essential that we learn these new units, you know, centimeters, kilograms, and so on, because everything was about to change. Now, I was young enough that it wasn't clear to me why we were doing this, but like the other students, I diligently learned these units, which wasn't hard because it's a base 10 system, as you know, and then nothing. The big switch to metric never came.
2: Yeah, well, I remember that too. And I kept waiting, Molly, for all the signs along the highways to change from miles to kilometers. Well, I'm still waiting. And I wish they would do it because the computation is so much easier in a base 10 system.
0: Well, that brings us to this next conversation where you and James debate the merits of the metric system, beginning with James following up on an earlier thought.
1: But I want to pick you up on something, because when you talked about that telescope, you said it was about a meter long. Now, I want to know, though, this was a big part of my book, was metric versus imperial, and which is the quote-unquote better system, which is the dominant system. Obviously, I'm from the UK, we use a little bit of both. You're from the US, you're still imperial. Do you think in metric? Do you think in imperial?
2: I tend to think in... It depends. Maybe I should preface my answer. That's never a good preface, but it does depend. Obviously, as soon as I started studying physics, you know, in 12th grade, as it were, then everything was in metric. And metric is great because it's a decimal system, right? You knew what fractions were. Whereas, you know, imperial, I mean, you have a pound, but it's divvied up into 16 pieces called ounces. That's pretty inconvenient. So I definitely preferred the metric system.
1: Or do you think in metric or imperial? And you know,
2: I still think in metric. I really do. I mean, if I see somebody, I don't say, oh, you look like you weigh about, you know, 50 kilograms. But for anything that's, if you will, quantitative, if I'm just trying to reckon, you know, for example, how far out into space have our television signals reached? I do that all in metric, of course.
1: Yeah, yeah. I mean, we're still a bit of a muddle here in the UK because we are officially metric, but we have a lot of non-metric weights and measures used in shops, for example. We still have pints in pubs. You know, no one's ever going to get rid of that. And it's become this cultural issue. You know, when Boris Johnson was still prime minister, he promised that he would bring back imperial measures. And there was this sort of huge hue and outcry over this. And everyone was like, what, we're going back to the, you know, we're going back to the Stone Age next? What's going to be? It's become this real cultural issue. And I think it is similar in the US as well, right? In that, like, you know, if you had, I think it was Lincoln Chafee, right, in 2016 when he announced his presidential bid, he said, we're going to go metric. And he was absolutely he was decimated in the press, shall we say, to use a appropriately metric unit there. You know, he was really torn apart for that suggestion, and I was really shocked. It's still such a live issue.
2: Yes, it was very much so. Well, I mean, it isn't based on the inherent merits of metric versus imperial units, of course.
1: Yeah,
2: it's just what people already know, and you're changing something they already know to no benefit for them. I mean, I've heard people say, look, actually, a pound is better than a kilogram because if you're giving somebody your weight, like your doctor or whatever, if you use pounds, your answer is more precise than it is if you say, I weigh so many kilograms. I mean, they'll point out the advantages to the old units, which are, you know, not inherent advantages, but in terms of their application, obviously after, you know, centuries and centuries of these imperial units, you know, they become adapted to the requirements of daily life, and that's the advantage.
1: Yeah. But one thing I would like to just mention, this is related, obviously. I don't know how many of your listeners will be aware, but, you know, the U.S. is metric. Like, I know it's, you know, ever since 1893, that was the year of the Mendenhall Order, I believe it was called, the foot, the yard, the ounce, they have all been defined using metric units. So although, you know, I think of America as this sort of metric figure wearing an imperial mask over the top of itself, because although everyone is dealing with gallons and ounces, those are defined using metric units. You know, so in the secrecy of labs and in factories, everything is really metric. But people don't like to talk about it.
2: Well, they don't like to use it either. I mean, when the captain of that aircraft that you're flying across the Atlantic comes on, it's an American airline, he'll tell you how many thousands of feet is the altitude of the plane. Feet.
1: Yeah.
2: He's not going to tell you in meters. And of course, in fact, the whole thing is set up for him to fly at 30,000 or 33,000 or something. Some, you know, very, well, obviously it's an acknowledgement that the imperial units have precedence in aviation. And, you know, just about anything else here too. I mean, nobody talks about how many kilometers it is from Washington to New York.
1: No.
2: They'll tell you in miles.
1: But they do go on 5K runs, or they go on 10K runs. And if you're in the military, you talk about clicks. How many clicks away is this? And that's because the U.S. military has been metric for a long time, because they needed to harmonize with other countries' military forces. You know, 9mm bullets, that's a very American thing in many ways, and yet it's very metric.
2: It is. But a lot of these examples have a tinge of, well, elitism, as they use the word here, right? Mm-hmm. Oh, you're going to tell me in kilometers and not in miles.
1: Right.
2: You know, look, you know, I'm just Joe Blow. Tell me in miles. It's not always appreciated that it's a far handier system in the end. So what do you figure is going to happen here? I mean, the metric system, you could say, you know, that's a couple of centuries old now. Mm-hmm. Does it need any change, any major changes, or is it kind of arbitrary what units you choose?
1: I think it's sort of arbitrary. People ask me sometimes, what do you think is better, imperial or metric? And I think there are certain qualities embedded within each system that has benefits and drawbacks. So one of the big ones, and we've mentioned it several times, is the fact that metric is decimal. It works in base 10, whereas imperial units, or US customary units, I should use their proper name as it is in the US, are, you know, base 12 or base 16, and they can be a little bit simpler when you're working out fractions. You can easily half, third, and quarter a unit if it's in the US customary or imperial system. So there are certain differences to them, but for me, what makes measurement useful, and this goes back to what we were talking about in the beginning, that measurement is a language, it's a form of communication. What makes it useful is if it's consistent and if it's understood. And this is, you know, like your example from the airlines. A pilot says we're cruising at an altitude of 30,000 feet, 33,000 feet, whatever it is. They say that because they want to communicate to their audience and they want to get that information across. That is what makes measurement important. In the UK, I think this is changing. So younger generations in the UK, they come up firmly metric. They're taught metric in school. That's what they know. And I think in the UK, at least, we will gradually become a fully metric country, and we'll get rid of, you know, we still talk about weight in terms of stones, for example. You know, which is such an archaic unit to use, but it's what people know. But they are forgetting, and the younger generations will become more familiar with it, and they'll just push it out of the sort of cultural language, as it were. The US, I think, I don't know whether the US will ever go metric. I think there is something, maybe in the long, long term, but I can't see it happening in the short term, because, I mean, they're just, you know, US exceptionalism, right? There is just this strain. I'm sorry, I don't want to have a go at you for this. I know you're not personally responsible for this, but there is this strain in American culture and politics that says we are the only one, and we are the important one, and our system is right, right? And obviously, I work with Americans all day, I talk to them all the time. Wonderful, wonderful people. Great country. But there is this strain within it, right, of we are the best. And I think that's not so apparent in other countries. No, you don't go to France, you don't go to Germany and see people saying, oh, we should go back to the old ways. They're very happy with metric because they know about the benefits it brings in terms of harmonization. Sorry, you go on.
2: No, but I put to you the fact that, yes, American exceptionalism may be the zero-order term here, but on the other hand, you know, if I were making a defense of America's continued use of inches, for example, I would say, look, there are tens of thousands of machine tools out there,
1: yeah,
2: right? And they're all set up to work in inches, right? So we're gonna mill this to 2/1000ths of an inch or something like that.
1: Yeah.
2: And if you want to change that all to metric, somebody's going to pay the price in loss of competitiveness for a while because, they don't know how, the machinists don't know what they're doing.
1: Well, it's funny you should bring that up because that is one of the huge reasons that America never went metric. You know, we talked about this a little bit, but, you know, when the metric system was being created, there were a lot of fans of it in America. Jefferson was the big one. You know, obviously he was a huge Francophile. He was Minister of France, and he loved metric. He tried to get a set of metric standards over to the UK. To the US from France. And actually, the funny thing was that they got waylaid by British privateers in the Caribbean. That's the reason America never had metric standards during that period, because the ship got captured by these privateers. Anyway, but during the 19th century, when metric really started spreading around the world, it was adopted across Europe and South America. Americans, politicians, lawmakers started saying, well, why don't we adopt it as well? And the big argument, the winning argument against it being adopted, was the machine tool industry, was the manufacturing base that America had built up at this time, which was just gargantuan, just so profitable, so powerful, so integral to the country's success. And it was this wealth, this capital embodied in these machines that meant that America went metric. And in a way, it's still that situation today. For as long as America continues to be, you know, the global superpower, it can sort of call its own shots. One of the reasons the UK went metric was because we had lost a lot of power, a lot of wealth, and we wanted to have better trade with the rest of the European continent. And so that meant adopting the same measures that they did, because it made trade easier. America can sort of call the shots, and it can afford to absorb that difference in that friction between those different systems of measurement. So when you get rid of imperial measures, that's when we'll know America has properly declined.
2: Yeah. Well, James Vincent, it's been a real pleasure to speak with you.
1: It's been wonderful to talk, Seth. Thank you so much for having me.
0: James Vincent is the author of Beyond Measure, The Hidden History of Measurement. Well, Seth, I found it very interesting to learn how politically driven, or maybe you would say nationalistic, the motivations for establishing standards of measurement, the idea that, you know, that it was based on the foot of the king, the idea that the French wanted the meter based on the meridian that passed through France, much to the ire of the Brits and others.
2: Well, I think that's an old story, in the sense that we just don't like to have other countries impose their culture, if you will, no matter what it was, on us, unless it's a culture that, you know, like polka dancing or something like that, that we can adopt without any controversy.
0: But then conversely, people after the French Revolution didn't want their measurements to have anything to do with the king.
2: Yeah, well, the metric system doesn't have anything to do with the king. It was based on, you know, the dimensions of the earth. So, you know, that was the idea. These French intellectuals, the French scientists of the Enlightenment, they wanted to base these units on something that you couldn't say this was French or it was Swiss or German or American or anything else. It was just a measurement that was consistent with what nature gave us, in this case, the size of the planet.

0: This show would not be possible without the precise efforts of senior producer Gary Niederhoff and assistant producers Brian Edwards and Shannon Rose Geary. I am the executive producer of Big Picture Science, Molly Bentley.
1: And I'm Seth Shostak, senior astronomer at the SETI Institute. We'd like to give a big thanks to our listeners and to our Patreon supporters.
0: Original music in the show was created by Dewey DeLay and June Miyake. This episode of Big Picture Science that examines the history of the kilogram, meter, gallon, and inch is Measure for Measure.

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2: A few high clouds in the sky in Yuma, Parker, and Quartzsite this evening as temperatures fall slowly to about 80 degrees. Winds at 5 to 10 miles per hour becoming light after midnight. Tomorrow, another sunny day with elevated humidity levels and a high near 104 degrees.

0: The Pastoral by English composer Arthur Bliss. Emma Johnson clarinet, Malcolm Martineau at the piano. And a very large-scale English pastoral in just about 1 minute.
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2: The temperature is falling to about 80 degrees in Quartzsite this evening. Winds out of the south at 10 miles per hour could gust as high as 20 miles per hour. Tomorrow, sunny with a high near 104. In Yuma and Parker, temperatures are falling to about 80 degrees. Winds becoming light after midnight. Tomorrow, another sunny day with a high near 103.
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0: Vaughan Williams' Third Symphony has gained the reputation of being a subtly beautiful elegy for the dead of World War I and a meditation on the sounds of peace. And in this way, it's similar to his Fifth Symphony, which was both an expression of both the weariness and the resolve of the English people during World War II. Both works are in their own way musical depictions of those things and the way of life, how the English countryside was a symbol of English resolve. Here is the Symphony No. 3, A Pastoral Symphony by Ralph Vaughan Williams with the London Symphony Orchestra led by Bryden Thompson.

0: soprano Yvonne Kenny chiming in there to add her voice to the London Symphony Orchestra, Bryden Thompson conducted. The Symphony No. 3, A Pastoral Symphony by Ralph Vaughan Williams.
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0: Here's something from one more composer from the British Isles, though in this case a Scottish composer, Thomas Alexander Erskine, 6th Earl of Kelly, lived from 1732 to 1781. During his life, for a period of time, his name was styled as Viscount Fentown and Lord Pittenweem. Here's a trio sonata.

0: Trio Sonata by Thomas Alexander Erskine, played there by the group La Revue.
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3: The temperature is falling to about 80 degrees in Quartzsite this evening. Winds out of the south at 10 miles per hour could gust as high as 20 miles per hour. Tomorrow, sunny with a high near 104. In Yuma and Parker, temperatures are falling to about 80 degrees. Winds becoming light after midnight. Tomorrow, another sunny day with a high near 103.

0: A jaunty little piece called Sentimental Story by the French composer Charlotte Sohi. Played there by the National Orchestra of Avignon-Provence. Very French affair. Conducted by Deborah Waldman.
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0: This is called Mondnacht, or Moon Night, by Robert Schumann, played by cellist Kian Soltani with the Kammerat Salzburg, and Gregory Ass conducting.

Ken Soltani playing the cello with the Kamerate Salzburg led by Gregory Ass. We heard Moon Night, Mondnacht by Robert Schumann. Jonathan Biss is certainly a multidisciplinary classical pianist. He loves big ideas just as much as playing great pieces of music. His creative programming is very well known, and he's does a lot of writing. In fact, he had a really nice op-ed in the New York Times just week before last. It was quite provocative and very well written. And he wrote an e-book about Beethoven called Beethoven's Shadow that was this 19,000-word meditation on the art of performing Beethoven's piano sonatas. Here he is with one of those, the sonata number 8, the Pathetique Sonata.

0: Jonathan Biss at the piano. The piano sonata number 8, the Pathetique Sonata by Beethoven.
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2: The temperature is falling to about 80 degrees in Quartzsite this evening. Winds out of the south at 10 miles per hour could gust as high as 20 miles per hour. Tomorrow, sunny with a high near 104. In Yuma and Parker, temperatures are falling to about 80 degrees. Winds becoming light after midnight. Tomorrow, another sunny day with a high near 103.
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0: It's from the French composer Vincent Dundee. And I'll take this moment to have one of my periodic pointers that it's lowercase d apostrophe capital I-N-D-Y. It's not Dundee like Crocodile Dundee, even though it sounds like it. Vincent Dundee. This is Chanson et Danse, Song and Dances.

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1: A few high clouds in the sky in Yuma, Parker, and Quartzsite this evening as temperatures fall slowly to about 80 degrees. Winds at 5 to 10 miles per hour becoming light after midnight. Tomorrow, another sunny day with elevated humidity levels and a high near 104 degrees.
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Sheep May Safely Graze by Bach in that big orchestral setting with the Philadelphia Orchestra conducted by Eugene Ormandy. From the preeminent Finnish composer, a nice little piece here played by a Swedish-Norwegian violinist, Johan Dalen, here with Christian Ilhadland at the piano. This is called Souvenir by Sibelius.

0: Souvenir by Jean Sibelius, played by violinist Johan Delen with Christian Ilhadland at the piano.
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2: The temperature is falling to about 80 degrees in Quartzsite this evening. Winds out of the south at 10 miles per hour could gust as high as 20 miles per hour. Tomorrow, sunny with a high near 104 in Yuma and

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1: Uno Klami is widely recognized as one of the most significant Finnish composers to come along after Jean Sibelius. Still, even though the two composers were not exactly contemporaries, any Finn who's going to follow Sibelius has a long shadow to contend with in Finnish classical music. Here's a work where the latter composer digs into the same wealth of Finnish folk material that so fascinated Sibelius. The Kalevala, which is very generally the Finnish national folk legend, a collection of myths and stories. The Kalevala Suite by Uno Klami.

0: Kalevala Suite by Uno Klami, another Finnish composer who found great inspiration in that Finnish national folk legend, much like Jean Sibelius did in a number of his works. Uno Klami's music played there by the Lahti Symphony Orchestra of Finland, conducted by Dima Slobodeniuk.
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0: This is from the French composer Henriette Renier, a legend for solo harp, played here by Suzanne MacDonald.

0: Music by the French composer Henriette Renier, entitled Legend, played there by harpist Suzanne MacDonald. I'm Steve Seal. 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
3: The temperature is falling to about 80 degrees in Quartzsite this evening. Winds out of the south at 10 miles per hour could gust as high as 20 miles per hour. Tomorrow, sunny with a high near 104. In Yuma and Parker, temperatures are falling to about 80 degrees. Winds becoming light after midnight. Tomorrow, another sunny day with a high near 103.

from the 2026 BBC Proms Festival. That recording made back on August 13th at the Royal Albert Hall, the BBC Symphony Orchestra, conducted by James Gaffigan. We heard the Symphony No. 1 by Samuel Barber. And we are, once again, excited to be bringing you highlights from the BBC Proms Festival, the longest-running classical music festival in the world. Weeknights during this time of the evening, right here. About a little Barber encore before moving on.

0: To Be Sung on the Water by Samuel Barber, sung by Polyphony, led by Stephen Layton.
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7: 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Another discovers a new favorite artist on Border Radio. 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
0: This is from the American composer Samuel Coleridge, Coleridge Taylor Perkinson. Well, he was named for the Afro-British composer Samuel Coleridge Taylor. But Coleridge Taylor Perkinson, very much an American composer who lived from 1932 to 2004. And his Sinfonietta No. 2, Generations, a very personal work for him, dedicated to members of his family, particularly, he said, the women in his family, and also dedicated to his grandson. The Chicago Sinfonietta, led here by Paul Freeman.

0: The Sinfonietta No. 2, subtitled Generations, by American composer Coleridge Taylor Perkinson. We heard it played by Paul Freeman and the Chicago Sinfonietta.
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2: The temperature is falling to about 80 degrees in Quartzsite this evening. Winds out of the south at 10 miles per hour could gust as high as 20 miles per hour. Tomorrow, sunny with a high near 104. In Yuma and Parker, temperatures are falling to about 80 degrees. Winds becoming light after midnight. Tomorrow, another sunny day with a high near 103.
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0: This is from the German cellist and composer Julius Klingel, very famous for his etudes and solo pieces for cello, but this is a piece that's performed here by no fewer than 12 cellos, a Hymnus by Julius Klingel, played here by the group Uccello, headed up by cellist Matt Heimovitz.

0: Matt Heimovitz's all cello ensemble Uccello features the next generation of cellists from the Schulich School of Music at McGill University in Canada, where Heimovitz is professor of cello. And we heard him and his group playing Hymnus for 12 Cellos by Julius Klink.
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3: A few high clouds in the sky in Yuma, Parker, and Quartzsite this evening as temperatures fall slowly to about 80 degrees. Winds at 5 to 10 miles per hour becoming light after midnight. Tomorrow, another sunny day with elevated humidity levels and a high near 104 degrees.

To everything there is a season. That sentence and all the familiar ones that follow it come from the biblical book of Ecclesiastes. Now, I'm no religious scholar, but it is my very general understanding that the essence of its message is that life has no meaning beyond enjoying being alive. And as the seasons pass and pass again, ultimately, that is the true point of life that is revealed to us. As we look forward to another changing of the seasons, Norman De La Gioia's Meditations on Ecclesiastes is coming up. Brahms Intermezzo No. 4, played here by Garrick Olson.

Johannes Brahms' Intermezzo number 4 in E major, played there by pianist Gerrick Olson. Welcome into classical music on a Tuesday evening, this first night of September. We're going to meditate on some philosophical ideas coming up with American composer Norman Della Gioia, his meditations on Ecclesiastes. With the passing of the seasons, music about approaching autumn as well from composer Mark Abel later on. And here, from Francis Poulenc, his 4 short prayers of St. Francis of Assisi. And it's Christopher Cook with the Robert Shaw Festival Singers, led by Robert Shaw.

Robert Shaw leading his group, the Robert Shaw Festival Singers. Four short prayers of St. Francis of Assisi. Music of Francis Poulenc. The biblical book of Ecclesiastes is attributed to King Solomon, but likely written in the 3rd century BCE, and it explores themes of the uncertainty of human fate and the futility of seeking ultimate wisdom. The author of Ecclesiastes concludes that in the face of life's mysteries, one should enjoy the good things provided by God, and the peaceful acceptance of these things is summarized by its familiar words, "To everything there is a season." Norman De La Gioia won the Pulitzer Prize for this work, his Meditations on Ecclesiastes.

0: Carmen De La Gioia's Meditations on Ecclesiastes, played by the Oregon Symphony Orchestra, conducted by James DePriest.
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0: 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Jonah Kim, cello, and Robert Koenig, piano.
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3: A few high clouds in the sky in Yuma, Parker, and Quartzsite this evening as temperatures fall slowly to about 80 degrees. Winds at 5 to 10 miles per hour becoming light after midnight. Tomorrow, another sunny day with elevated humidity levels and a high near 104 degrees.

Just because something is considered to be the best today doesn't mean it started out that way. This actually happens pretty often. A piece of music had its premiere and it completely bombed. It did not get great reviews or bode well with fans. That happened to this Tchaikovsky Symphony. But today it's known as one of the best. And a staple of orchestral music. You'll find out what happened during the premiere and hear the entire symphony coming up in about 15 minutes. And then you can decide for yourself if it's one of the best. I'm Jalene Kahn, and it's really great to have your company. Thanks so much for being here. In Finland, before there was Jean Sibelius, there was a composer named Bernard Krusel. He was the most famous Finnish-born classical composer. Here's some of his music, Variations on a Swedish Air.

0: Variations on a Swedish Air by Finnish composer Bernard Krusel. Jan Pascal Tordelier conducted the English Chamber Orchestra. They were joined by clarinetist Emma Johnson, who says an important part of her job is to try and appeal to children. She wants kids to be inspired to take up music when they see or hear her perform. She wants to appeal to children and people who might be at their very first classical concert. A Tchaikovsky symphony coming up in just a couple of minutes, known as one of the best from him. Hope you can stick around.
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pianist Gwyn Wynn with a minuet by Germaine Taillefer on Music Through the Night. This next piece of music isn't the first to get less than stellar reviews when it premiered, and then it goes on to be one of the best in the composer's catalog. It won't be the last symphony either. When this symphony by Tchaikovsky first premiered, one of the reviews called it the most barbaric compositions they'd ever heard. But still, today, it's a staple of orchestral music and known as one of Tchaikovsky's best. Symphony No. 4 by Tchaikovsky, performed by the Royal Concertgebouw Orchestra.

0: The Royal Concertgebouw Orchestra, led by Bernard Haitink, and Tchaikovsky's Symphony No. 4. He dedicated that symphony to the Russian businesswoman who supported him financially. She did that under the stipulations that the two of them never meet. Great to have your company and listen together tonight. Thanks a lot for being here.
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3: A few high clouds in the sky in Yuma, Parker, and Quartzsite this evening as temperatures fall slowly to about 80 degrees. Winds at 5 to 10 miles per hour becoming light after midnight. Tomorrow, another sunny day with elevated humidity levels and a high near 104 degrees.

We don't want to tell our toddlers this, but eventually we come to realize that some rules are meant to be broken. If you're the one that made that rule, you probably want it to be followed. But there's always a reason to maybe push the limit a little bit. When it came to the rules of German opera, the person who pushed that limit was Wagner. When this music premiered, audiences, other composers, and dignitaries were shocked because he completely broke the rules. Wagner's opera Tristan and Isolde was a game changer. And we're going to hear some music from that opera tonight. This is the prelude and movement called Love, Death, performed by the Oslo Philharmonic.

0: Richard Wagner's opera Tristan and Isolde broke all the rules of German opera. It was really a game changer for the composer and for opera in general. We just heard Prelude and Love Death from Tristan and Isolde, performed by the Oslo Philharmonic Orchestra under conductor Marius Janssens. Coming up, we'll hear music that paints a picture of a gorgeous morning sunrise. Hope you'll stick around for that. It's on in about 20 minutes.
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0: The Amadeus Chamber Orchestra is led here by conductor Inés Cadusmal, and they'll play Concerto Grosso No. 2 by Ernest Bloch.

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Agnieszka Dusmal conducted the Amadeus Chamber Orchestra on Music Through the Night. How often do you race out the door after having an already hectic morning inside your house? Once you finally get on the road, traffic can stop you in your tracks, and that can put you in a mood that really sets the tone for your day. Mornings can be hectic, but they can also be calm and quiet. And this music will paint that type of morning for you. Haydn's Symphony No. 6, called Morning.

0: morning sunrise. What a special, almost spiritual experience that it can be. That piece of music paints a picture of the sunrise. Haydn's Symphony No. 6, called Morning. We heard the Chamber Orchestra of Lausanne with conductor Jesus Lopez Cobos on Music Through the Night. I'm Jalene Kahn, and it's really great to have you here. I hope you're doing well.
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3: Near to slightly below normal temperatures expected today in Quartzsite, Parker, and Yuma. Afternoon highs around 104 degrees, a bit breezy with winds out of the southwest at 10 to 15 miles per hour in Quartzsite and Parker. Tonight, mostly clear with a low near 80 degrees.

0: I think there are many great women composers out there and great compositions, but, you know, it's a shame for music to not be heard. I mean, beautiful music is made to be performed and listened to, and so I see no reason to not bring these pieces to the forefront, especially as they've often been lost or forgotten for many years.
1: That's pianist Aisata Kane Mason talking about female composers. Fanny Mendelssohn is a composer who was also a pianist. She grew up in a home where the arts were accepted and loved by her parents and her siblings. Her brother Felix Mendelssohn showed incredible talent just like she does, and he went on to be known as a great composer. But Fanny was told that because she was a girl, she could forget taking up music as a career. She still wrote some music, and it's people like Aisata Kane Mason who keep that music alive. Let's listen to some music by Fanny Mendelssohn, performed by Aisata Kane Mason, a Notturno in G minor.

Notturno by Fanny Mendelssohn, performed by Isata Kane Mason on Music Through the Night. Over the past 40 years, Pat Metheny has won 20 Grammy Awards. That's incredible, right? What's even more amazing about this accomplishment is that he's won the Grammys in 10 different musical categories. He's been successful in jazz, rock and roll, pop, country, Latin, and classical. Pat Metheny says that music is one big singular thing for him, and it exists in a realm without borders. There's really no difference between any of these genres.

0: music that takes you on a journey that's kind of out of this world. From Road to the Sun by Pat Metheny, that was parts 4 and 5, performed by the Los Angeles Guitar Quartet on Music Through the Night. You can hear more music like that on our guitar stream. 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
0: In the early to mid-1800s, the Strauss family really brought the waltz to life. It was a father and his sons who really helped to create this style of music. Johann Strauss Jr. said once about his brother, Joseph, that Joseph is the more talented of the two of us. I am merely more popular. Here's music from the more talented Strauss brother, Joseph Strauss. Music of the Spheres Waltz.

the Slovak State Philharmonic with music of the Sphere's Waltz by Josef Strauss. Here's some music by Beethoven. It's a quintet for piano and winds.

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1: 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Coming up next.
2: What are the favorite things that you voluntarily give your money to? 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Does the national coverage move you? Are you grateful for the way this team represents the news here in the community? If you are grateful for those things, then maybe this needs to move up on your list of things that you're willing to participate with. What I like about being a sustaining member is knowing that I don't have to think about it every month, that it's just an automatic thing. So everyone, you know, has a sense of where the money goes every month, right, in your family. And that's pre-budgeted for me. Like, I understand that that's my commitment and that's my investment in the amazing work that KWC and the team here do together. And I'm glad to have that sorted out in my mind. KWC is fuel for curiosity.
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0: 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I'm Layla Faldin.
8: And I'm Steve Inskeep. The war in Ukraine has changed in recent weeks. The capital city, Kyiv, used to face periodic Russian attacks, maybe once or twice a week. Now those attacks are spread out, constant. Drones, ballistic missiles, cruise missiles, hypersonic missiles, and more. Our producer, Polina Litvinova, says the new rhythm has disrupted.

0: This is NPR News.
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10: And I'm Leila Faldin. In the post-9/11 era, American Muslims became the target of government suspicion, mass surveillance, and overreach because they happened to share a faith with the attackers. That was the America that investigative journalist Rosina Ali grew up in. So when she started her book on the roots of Islamophobia in the United States, fear that turned to hatred, she searched for the start of that bigotry and found that it took root well before America was attacked. The faith has long been depicted as foreign, as different, as dangerous, and that's despite Islam being part of the country since its founding. She tells this story through four families across eight decades in her new book, Seasons of Fury. Tell me about the family you opened the book with, the Jabaras.
11: The Jabara family, you know, the father served in the army. He was such a proud member of various organizations in their small town.

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1: 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I'm Scott Detrow from NPR. At KAWC, it's a pivotal moment. 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
0: This is Morning Edition from NPR News. I'm Leila Faldin.
7: And I'm Steve Inskeep. The war in Ukraine has changed in recent weeks. The capital city, Kyiv, used to face periodic Russian attacks, maybe once or twice a week. Now those attacks are spread out, constant. Drones, ballistic missiles, cruise missiles, hypersonic missiles, and more. Our producer, Paulina Litvinova, says the new rhythm has disrupted daily life.
8: When you have 14, 15 red alerts per day, you, like, can't do really anything. It took me 3 days to get to the shopping mall just to buy some things I needed because, yeah, every time I went there, I was in the middle of driving and there was another air raid alert.
7: If you're driving when that alert comes, you park and dive into the nearest metro station underground. If you're at home, you head downstairs to your shelter again and again. To understand how this affects Ukraine's capital, we called the mayor of Kyiv, Vitaly Klitschko. He's 6'7" tall, a former professional boxer who has led the city for more than a decade, including its most recent trouble.
9: Almost the lives stopped in our hometown during the day. It's have a huge impact to our economy, and the city doesn't work, and citizens spend majority of the time in shelters.
7: You said that this has affected the economy. That is striking to me because I was looking at economic statistics for Ukraine. Ukraine's economy has actually grown substantially the last several years. Are you telling me that is coming to a halt, in Kyiv at least, as long as these attacks are so constant?
9: It's actually, it's huge.

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1: 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I have to remind you one more time, we are sharing the good, celebrating our 56th birthday with the community. 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
7: And I'm Leila Faldin. In the post-9/11 era, American Muslims became the target of government suspicion, mass surveillance, and overreach because they happened to share a faith with the attackers. That was the America that investigative journalist Rosina Ali grew up in. So when she started her book on the roots of Islamophobia in the United States, fear that turned to hatred, she searched for the start of that bigotry and found that it took root well before America was attacked. The faith has long been depicted as foreign, as different, as dangerous, and that's despite Islam being part of the country since its founding. She tells the story through four families across eight decades in her new book, Seasons of Fury. Tell me about the family you open the book with, the Jabaras.
8: The Jabara family, you know, the father served in the army. He was such a proud member of various organizations in their small town. And I really wanted to show how even this quintessential American small town family had been shaken by anti-Arab and anti-Muslim surveillance and targeting by the government.
7: And this wasn't in the post-9/11 era. This was in the 60s, 70s.
8: Absolutely. The Israel-Arab War of 1967 really shaped the political identity of a lot of Arab Americans living especially in Michigan. And FBI agents were visiting people in mosques or inquiring about who was attending mosques. And this was in 1968, 1969. Anti-Muslim sentiment in this country has been so closely intertwined with national security issues. And this idea that Muslims are foreign and that they present a national security threat because they're foreign really took hold after 1967. And I do think that's one of the reasons why anti-Muslim sentiment remains one of the most enduring forms of racism in the United States today.
7: So in the post-9/11 era, you spend a significant amount of time looking

0: lot of places. And so I'm always wary of going in this one city, it's working. That doesn't tell me a huge amount, mm-hmm. but it tells me a little bit, right? The fact that SFPD thinks that this technology is helping. There was an interview that got surfaced with a San Francisco-based rapper with what I would describe as an extensive alleged criminal history, and so therefore some knowledge to speak on the topic, who said, if you're a car thief in San Francisco, you just don't operate anymore. There's just no point in being in the business because in large part of the ALPRs, of the license plate readers. So, you know, I'm always wary when people go, look at this one city. I'm certainly wary when a company like Flock comes and says, the evidence is this one city's experience, but it's not nothing, and I think it's consistent with what we know. And so I can certainly say that is part and parcel of a broader base of evidence that says, no, really, there are crime-reducing effects here.
1: Okay, so let's look abroad. You did this in your Atlantic article. Is there evidence from, let's say, other countries where mass surveillance like this has actually had a meaningful reduction in or impact on reducing crime?
0: Yeah, and I alluded to this a little bit earlier. Yeah. You see, I think there are four different studies, one in Medellin, Colombia, one in Montevideo, one in Stockholm, and then we're looking at the rollout of cameras in China. And what all these studies do is basically say the cameras are put in different places at different times. Let's compare what's happening in those places before and after the cameras are rolled out versus what happens in places where there aren't cameras. And pretty consistently, what they show is significant, statistically significant, large reductions in crime on the order of 20%. There's a big question, of course, about can you, analogize from a fixed camera in a subway system or in a city to what an ALPR does. But in mm-hmm. my mind, that is at least pretty good suggestive evidence of when you roll these things out, they are likely to have some crime-reducing effect.
1: Okay, so let's get straight to the concerns that, you know, people across the country have raised about having so many more cameras. And I think, as Jason very accurately pointed out, they aren't just local. They are able by definition to be networked nationally, and the privacy concerns that it raises. I mean, you know of all the examples of police surveilling people who aren't even suspected of any crime. And Jason talked about cooperation with ICE, et cetera. Do you feel or not that this is sort of a new level of mass surveillance that we haven't seen in the U.S. before?
0: You know, I'm wary of making that characterization for a couple of different reasons. One is that while the conversation is new, ALPRs really aren't. You know, some people say, mm-hmm. what if we had license plate readers during COVID? And part of my answer to that question is we did have license plate readers during yeah. COVID. 67% of large police agencies used license plate readers in 2020. It's not a new technology. It's not a technology people have found particularly intrusive until recently. You know, the second point I would make is, look, the expectations of privacy here are different. The Supreme Court has been very clear. You don't have an expectation of privacy as to the exterior of your vehicle, as to your movements on public thoroughfares, as to what you're doing with your license plate, which you don't even technically own. Those are, you know, the expectation is very different in that context versus in my own private home. I'm much less worried about my privacy out walking around where everyone can see what I'm doing. I think there is a difference when it comes to sort of really big, really high resolution collection of data. The way the court has talked about this is in cell phone data, for example, right? Where they've analogized your cell phone to basically being like an ankle monitor. But I question the idea that most LPR networks as they currently exist look like that, right? The story that started the show is talking about a single LPR. You can't do mass surveillance with a single camera.
1: But it's not, Arizona. I mean, it's not a single camera, right? The whole point is that it's networked nationally. Or well, will eventually be.
0: It's networked nationally, but if you want to talk about nationally, then you have to talk about the total area nationally, right? Mm-hmm. There are 4 million miles of roads in the United States. There are 120,000 Flock cameras. They cover 75 feet. That's less than 0.5% of all the roads in the United States. But then again, if you're looking within PDs, Tempe, Arizona just tore down its Flock cameras for what I think were not very good reasons. It's a 40 square mile city. They had 33 cameras. I don't think you can do mass surveillance in the city of Tempe with that kind of structure in place. So, you know, can I imagine a scenario where our nation is blanketed with cameras? Yeah, and I'd be very alarmed by that. But I don't actually think that's what most implementations factually look like.
1: Okay. Charles, I wonder what you think about this, because as I've been sort of exploring more the tension over these Flock cameras, it kind of got me wondering about if Americans are being I don't know, kind of hypocritical. Because in my early days of reporting, I've been here in the Boston area for a long time, I had to report on crime in certain neighborhoods. And those neighborhoods, let's be frank, low income, largely people of color, they have had surveillance in their neighborhoods for a long time. Cameras on multiple corners, shot spotters, things like that, in order to reduce crime. It's a fact of life in those neighborhoods. Lots of people want that stuff. Some people don't. But I kind of get the feeling that right now, a lot of the pushback against Flock, and it's especially from the populist right, you know, like Tucker Carlson has called it the encroachment of the coming slave state, is coming from white people in the suburbs who are like, well, I'm not a black person who lives in the inner city. I'm not a criminal. Why should I be surveilled? But on the other hand, they're completely okay with surveillance because, well, there's Ring cameras on people's doors. Law enforcement can ask for those videos at any time. You know, you talked about cell phones. We walk through TSA every single day, et cetera, et cetera. There seems to be something, as I said again, a little, you know, I'm white, I'm safe, don't put the cameras up in my neighborhood.
0: Yeah, you know, I'd say a couple of things. One is, it's certainly one thing that you often hear is basically, we know who the criminals are, why do we need this? And my response is, charitably, if I wanted to interpret that maximally charitably, I would say we often don't know who the criminals are. And even if we do, it matters a lot that we can construct a case against them that can prove beyond a reasonable doubt that they engaged in crime. And there's a lot of virtue to doing that. You know, the second thing I would say is, like, look, I am not for not imposing regulation on these cameras. I think that some people do have reasonable concerns. I'd like to see rules about auditing. I'd like to see penalties for abuse. But, you know, I to really engage with your point, I think that Americans' revealed preference, our taste for surveillance, is actually quite high, right? Mm-hmm. We all carry around these tracking devices in our pocket. I have a lot of people on my Twitter saying to me, well, I can turn off the location data on my phone. I'm like, but you don't, right? You are tracked all day, every single day. And the police, you know, can use that data against you, and they do on a regular basis, if in an actual criminal investigation. But our revealed preference is that basically we're okay with that, and we don't find it, you know, we don't find living in that society particularly upsetting or alarming. There are exceptions to that rule, absolutely. And I think that there are real risks of abuse, which is why you want to regulate in an intelligent fashion. But, you know, I think the freak out is selective. It's about what's in people's field of view. It's about what's blowing up on social media, what's coming to their attention in a way that's counterproductive for a nuanced conversation about how do we optimize safety while preserving people's privacy.
1: Well, Charles Fain Lehman at the Manhattan Institute, who wrote In Defense of Flock in The Atlantic. Thank you so much, Charles. We'll be right back. This is On Point.
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1: You're back with On Point. I'm Meghna Chakrabarty. And just a quick note about a show we're working on for next week. It's about e-bikes. Lots more people than ever are riding around on e-bikes, both in bigger cities, smaller towns, in places of natural beauty. So we want to know what you think of e-bikes and whether or not they should be more strictly regulated. Do you ride an e-bike? Have you loved it, or maybe gotten into an accident because some of them are pretty zippy? Do you not love the increasing number of e-bikes on your street, in your town, or maybe on your local trails? Let us know what you think. Pick up your phone and grab the On Point Vox Pop app to send us a very high quality message. That way you can also call us at 617-353-0683. Okay, back to our conversation about now sort of the nationwide rise in pushback against flock safety cameras. These are those automated license plate readers that are nationally networked. And a lot of people are deeply concerned about how these cameras may show the ever-increasing surveillance state in this country, or just basically violate their privacy. Jason Kebler is with us. He's co-founder of 404 Media. And Jason earlier had mentioned about the fact that there is this very robust online pushback against Flock. So let's listen to some of the many, many TikTok reels that show vandalized Flock cameras.
7: Oh my God, another one. He's trying to hold it. Oops. And another one, he's, oh my God, terrible.
8: Now, for the cops watching this or the feds watching this, I did not cut it down, but I fully support whoever did.
9: This is one of the 8 cameras that Winona police say were cut down by vandals.
10: I think it's wild that people have to take matters into their own hands. I mean, I wish people didn't have to do that, but I mean, I do think it's nice to see people fighting back.
11: Bye-bye, Flock camera.
1: An explosion there. Okay, by the way, I want to be abundantly clear that by playing this tape, we at On Point are not saying that we support in any way the destruction of public property. So, Jason, though, let's talk more about what you heard. First of all, Charles Fain Lehman say about what he sees as people actually in the United States are not entirely opposed to mass surveillance, but there's something specific about flock cameras that's really getting under folks' skin. Your thoughts?
12: Yeah, I think that's a really important point that he brought up, because over the last, few decades, we have been kind of the frog boiling in the surveillance soup, if you will, where, social media tracks us, our phone tracks us. There's, NSA revelations from, Edward Snowden, et cetera. And it feels very often like there is nothing that you can do to push back against this. This is like either the federal government is doing it, or, huge tech companies that kind of impose this system upon us without, us being able to meaningfully push back, unless you are willing to essentially drop out of society. Mm-hmm. If you're willing to, have a dumb phone, if you don't engage with social media at all. And I think with flock cameras, people feel like there actually is something that they can do about it, because often the people who have brought these cameras to town are their mayor, their local police chief. They have a place to kind of go and yell about this, which is the city council meeting. And then, what we're seeing with these vandals is, I mean, frankly, it's another kind of prison of our own making, where these social media algorithms are promoting this type of thing. It's like, this is not like a small movement. These videos that you played, I mean, I didn't know exactly which ones, but I log on to Instagram and these have not, 5,000 views. They have millions and millions of views. And so these are resonating with people. And it's kind of being amplified by all of the types of big tech products that, this is actually a bit of a backlash against.
1: Yeah, and also I'm wondering what you think about the fact that the Flock cameras, by virtue of them having to be able to see license plates, they are like in people's faces, right? They're not hidden behind in trees or camouflaged in some other way. I mean, do you think that's part of it, that neighborhoods or parts of cities and towns that aren't used to having such overt official surveillance, it's quite a shock to see these kinds of cameras wherever they are?
12: Yeah, I mean, if you walk down the street in New York City, you're going to see tons and tons of cameras outside of businesses, at intersections, et cetera. If you are in a small town in Oklahoma driving down the street, you probably aren't going to see tons of cameras on the side of the road. And what Flock has done is they install their cameras on their own poles. And so like they are a bespoke individual pole that sits alongside an intersection or alongside the street. So it is a very kind of like in your face new addition to a town. And so when this happens, people hear about it, they talk about it on social media, it may go up on the DFLOC website I was talking about earlier that maps these. And so it is a very kind of visceral thing that people can see. And I think to Charles' point that it doesn't encompass a huge amount of land in the United States, I think this is now in 40% of all towns. Huh. I think also like you are in a car, you're not driving on one street, these are placed at intersections that are popular. And so it is getting difficult to drive any meaningful distance in the United States without driving past one of these. And I think people realize that and they know that.
1: So let me ask you also about the legal point that Charles made, because I think it's an important one. You know, in the United States, I would argue that we have accepted for a long time that federal law enforcement can track people across the country, right? Like the FBI does that through various means. And, you know, sometimes they have to get a warrant to do it. Other times they don't. There have been a lot of legal cases, I have to say, that do question and push back on federal law enforcement's, ability to do that kind of surveillance. But as you said earlier, Jason, the big difference here is that we're talking about local law enforcement being able to, cast this new panopticon across the country and without a warrant. I mean, that does actually feel, and correct me if I'm wrong, but distinctly different from other kinds of national surveillance that we have had before. Is it or is it not?
12: I think that it's different. I do agree that, when you are in public, you do not have an expectation of privacy. This is a tenet that we have in the United States where that allows me to do my job. I can take photos in public and not expect to get sued for it. But I think the difference here is the automation of it and the fact that it is a sort of persistent database that, lasts for, it was 30 days. Flock announced that, they're going to hold the data for 7 days before deleting it. In response to some reporting by the Washington Post, by us, by other journalists. And I think that, I think that the law is behind here. It's behind technology. I think that the sort of automation of it and the fact that it's not just that a police officer can sit on one intersection and take a photo of your license plate. It's that we have this network of 100,000 cameras passively doing this and talking to each other with artificial intelligence that makes this significantly different. I think that, again, our laws are not at a place where it hasn't really grappled with this.
1: So we'll get back to the law for a second, but you made an important point about the AI factor here. Can you tell me a little bit more about how these cameras use AI? Like, what does the AI do?
12: Yeah, so there's something called a hot list, which allows a police officer to enter a license plate into the system. And anytime that license plate drives past a Flock camera, the police officer will get an alert saying this car was seen in this place. This is functionally like uses optical character recognition that is a very automated system. Flock has also introduced something called freeform search, where instead of just typing in a license plate, you can type in something like black SUV and search for all of the black SUVs that have been seen in an area. This happened in Florida about a year ago, and after a hit and run crash, the Flock system detected a black SUV. After this fatal hit and run crash, the police pulled the woman over it was the wrong black SUV, and this woman spent 13 days in prison for, you know, a crash that didn't actually happen, or that she wasn't involved in. And so there's a lot of kind of cases like this. I think that proponents will say, you know, in a perfect system, this will lead to fewer innocent people getting pulled over randomly by the cops. But sort of where the tech is right now, there are all sorts of instances where there's a mistaken identity, where there's a typo in the license plate that a cop puts into the system and innocent people are pulled over. So, you know, we're kind of being asked to deal with the growing pains of this technology, and it has very serious impacts on the people who are sort of caught up in this.
1: And I think this is another major reason why people have this increasing discomfort with the fact that the way tech is launched these days, we are the guinea pigs as these companies work out the kinks, you know, in their new systems. I mean, that's basically what you're saying. We are not living in that perfect world. Flock, like other tech companies, has launched a product. It is not ideal just yet, but the way to get it there is to feed it more and more and more data. And the only way to get that more and more data is for the cameras to watch us. I mean, this seems, again, like it's like a deal that people did not sign up for, and yet they're forced into in order to make a product better.
12: Yeah, so the CEO of Flock is this guy named Garrett Langley. And if you listen to him talk, his goal is to stop all crime in the United States that, you know, Flock could reasonably stop. And, you know, on its face, this is a laudable goal, but this is his goal, and he wants to accomplish it in his way by, you know, making a lot of money selling cameras to cops. And again, like, we don't really have a say in how this is deployed. Or at least many cities have not had a say, or residents feel like they haven't had a say, because the cops have bought it. Under the guise of a pilot program or an experiment or under a grant or using discretionary funds. And suddenly they have these cameras that are surveilling them, and they feel like they haven't really had that conversation about, you know, what is the trade-off here? Like, this technology can be used to solve crimes. That is a very good thing. It can be regulated, but it hasn't been regulated in any meaningful fashion. And when you listen to the company talk, Now that there's a backlash, they say, we're just taking static photos using our cameras. But they have launched all sorts of products sort of saying, well, pair your automated license plate reader cameras with live video. They're adding AI features. They're bringing in data from other sources as well to help cops do this. And the question is, like, how much of this do we want, and what should the guardrails be?
1: Yeah. Well, let's go back to what Florida Governor Ron DeSantis has said. And by the way, we've played a couple of Republican governors here. I should make it clear that the pushback has been bipartisan amongst lawmakers across the country. It's just that DeSantis had a press conference about this just last week. And again, he emphasized his support for law enforcement and having tools that will help police officers do their work. But he said, he draws the line somewhere, I'm not sure exactly where, but he doesn't want to live in a, quote, surveillance state.
11: I don't want to be in a situation where these tech companies, a handful of tech companies, know everything about you and know where you're going. And I know they collect a lot as it is, but I think it's going to get a lot worse unless we have some protections for the people in Florida. And so, but the only way it could be dealt with is legislatively.
1: So, Jason, I mean, has there been active legislation proposed specifically about the Flock cameras?
12: It's been a real patchwork. I mean, there's been some proposals to ban this technology nationwide. That's not going to happen, I don't think. Like, these are sort of, I mean, forgive me, but politicians grandstanding with legislation that's not going to go anywhere. There's been local cities have banned the tech or have gotten rid of their contracts. The state of Illinois says, you know, you can't use this for immigration enforcement, for example. So there's been restriction on what it can be used for. I think, crucially, Flock will say, oh, well, we want regulation. Like, we want to be part of a national conversation. The thing that privacy experts want is a requirement for a warrant.
1: Yeah.
12: And that it seems to be a non-starter. There's been several lawsuits against Flock saying that already this should be a violation of the Fourth Amendment and that police should have to get a warrant. And Flock has fought those lawsuits vehemently. When they're against, you know, the local police, Flock's lawyers will also file amicus brief saying we disagree. And I think that this is the big question. Like, is there going to be a warrant requirement at some point? And I think that that would solve a lot of problems because it would require a judge to sign off on whether this technology should be used for any individual crime. I think, you know, there is then the question of, well, is it actually going to be used? Can it be fast enough? Can the system be fast enough with a warrant requirement to actually solve those crimes? Or does that just ruin the technology entirely?
1: Right, exactly. Because if you have to wait 24 hours to get the warrant, the utility of the flawed cameras ostensibly goes down. But to your point, I mean, a warrant would actually force law enforcement to actually at least to a judge present some kind of probable cause, which would go a long way to taking care of those privacy concerns. But Jason, one last question for you in the last minute that we have. I keep thinking about how it's no accident that AI is part of this picture, because at the same time we have this massive pushback, grassroots pushback against flock cameras, we also have people pushing back against AI data centers. It's one more aspect of this new and all-encompassing technology really pushing in physically into people's lives in a way that are making people not just uncomfortable, but just downright angry that they don't want it, they're not ready for it. I'm wondering if you see kind of a comparison there.
12: Absolutely. I mean, city council meetings used to be the most boring thing in the world. I used to watch a lot of them. I'm watching a lot more these days. People are sort of realizing that they can go and push back against this technology with these two very physical things that they feel are intruding in their lives that maybe are not the thing that they're actually mad about in some cases, I think, but represent a greater unease with artificial intelligence, with surveillance. I think that, you know, we have talked about it, but Flock is not the only company that's doing surveillance for police. It's just a very prominent one. And it has, I think, made the mistake of being very public and sort of going to these city council meetings and saying, buy this technology. And so it has become this thing that people are pushing against in the same way that data centers have become that for the broader AI community or industry.
1: Well, Jason Kebler, co-founder of 404 Media, and I should say that even though a lot more people are talking about Flock right now, Jason has been following this creeping mass surveillance issue for many, many years. So Jason, thank you so very much.
12: Yes, thanks a lot.
1: I'm Meghna Chakrabarty. 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
13: Isolated showers and storms will be possible over the higher terrain of eastern and southeastern Arizona today and on Thursday. In Yuma, Parker, and Quartzsite, we expect afternoon highs of 104 degrees, winds mostly out of the south at 5 to 10 miles per hour tonight, mostly clear skies with a low of 80 degrees.
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4: 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You can also hear us on the updated KWC KOFA app, a service of Arizona Western College since 1970. Stay tuned for the show. It's 10 o'clock.
16: Arizona will be getting less water from the Colorado River starting next year under new federal rules. But that doesn't mean residents will necessarily notice the reduction.
20: Arizonans have been solving water problems for our entire history, and we didn't forget how to do that overnight. We're going to do it again now.
16: I'm Mark Brody. Also today on the show, insiders warn new USPS rules on mail-in ballots are problematic. The attorney for a hospitalized ASU hockey player doesn't think the university is handling the investigation appropriately. Why outdoors groups don't like a proposed rule that'd allow new roads in national forests. And how one local creator sees the valley by walking it.
21: We have kind of built this environment where we treat our surface roads, where our communities are, our neighbors, where we meet people, we treat those streets like highways.
16: That and more on the show after a check of this hour's news.
22: Live from NPR News, I'm Lakshmi Singh. 8 months after former Venezuelan President Nicolas Maduro was ousted in a U.S. military raid, the Trump administration is about to secure expanded control of the Latin American country's oil reserves. Energy Secretary Chris Wright is in Caracas to oversee an oil deal between Washington and a Venezuelan private company. As NPR's Franco Ordonez reports, Trump is betting the new deal will help bring down gas prices that have been elevated as a result of oil supply disruptions during the U.S. war with Iran.
23: John McHenry, a veteran Republican pollster, says Trump has an incentive to take action, even if his policies won't necessarily produce results over the next few months ahead of the midterms.
24: The first challenge is to show that you know people are concerned about it and that you care about it as well and that you're doing something about it.
23: Part of the problem for Trump is that before the U.S. launched strikes against Iran, average prices were $1 a gallon lower nationally in February. That's a reality that Trump just can't avoid. Franco Ordonez, NPR News.
22: The U.S. Postal Service says it is reviewing a whistleblower's concerns about a new technical system it's developing for mail-in ballots in the midterm election. NPR's Hansi Lo Wang reports that new technology is facing lawsuits.
25: The U.S. Postal Service built the new online portal after President Trump issued an order calling for USPS to deliver mail-in ballots only to people on voter lists that the states would have to turn over to the mailing agency. We should note USPS is a financial supporter of NPR. An anonymous government official is claiming that system has not been properly tested, and it could lead to eligible voters not getting ballots in time or at all. David Kligerman of the nonprofit Whistleblower Aid is representing the official.
26: The entire IT system has been built in a matter of weeks when it should be built in maybe a year or more. In fact, when they've tested this IT system, it's crashed.
25: A federal judge has blocked USPS from requiring states to use the online portal for their mail-in ballots. USPS is appealing that ruling and says it plans to roll out the portal soon so election officials can try it out. Anzi Le Wang, NPR News.
22: Some Haitian immigrants in the U.S. are being required to wear GPS angle monitors after losing their temporary protected status. In Ohio, pastors and Haitian activists are asking the Department of Homeland Security to end the requirement, citing a college student who took his own life. Here's WYSO's Catherine Mobley.
27: Hundreds of Haitian immigrants in Springfield, Ohio, now have ankle monitors issued by DHS. It's the agency's latest tracking effort since Haiti's temporary protected status ended late July. 20-year-old Pierre Douas Bell recently received one. State investigators say he died Monday morning after stepping in front of a vehicle. His friend Yola Lamar said Bell felt humiliated by the device.
28: He had aspirations to major in neuroscience. Pierre Damas Bell was not a criminal, but he was treated as one.
27: Now, many faith and community leaders are calling on lawmakers and DHS to end the ankle monitor program.
22: That's Catherine Mobley reporting. It's NPR. The U.S. Embassy says the USS Abraham Lincoln is docked in eastern Thailand after it spent more than 250 days at sea, much of it deployed in the Middle East. A federal panel has temporarily halted a controversial data center in Nevada. The project, approved by the Bureau of Land Management, is seen as a test case for data centers on public lands. The Mountain West News Bureau's Yvette Fernandez has details.
0: Local leaders and environmental groups allege that federal officials approved the data center near Boulder City, Nevada, without proper environmental studies and failed to get their input regarding the public land. Patrick Donnelly is with the Center for Biological Diversity, one of the groups appealing the BLM's decision. He says the ruling is a win for local communities.
1: They agreed that noise is a potential harm from data centers. They agreed that air pollution is a potential harm from data centers.
0: And in their appeal, city officials say the data center would use local water and power supplies, as well as emergency response services. The stay is in place until both sides present legal briefs as the case moves forward. For NPR News, I'm Yvette Fernandez in Las Vegas.
22: The change in your pocket could soon include coins with President Trump's face on them. The U.S. Mint says the coin is in circulation. 250,000 were struck on Independence Day. They feature Trump's likeness, they're the color of gold, and they're worth a dollar. They cost more and come in rolls or bags. This is NPR News.
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16: Good morning. It's the show here on KJZZ 91.5 in Phoenix. I'm Mark Brody. Coming up, why outdoors groups don't like a proposed change that would allow for roads in more parts of national forests, and testing how walkable the valley is by hitting the streets. But first, Arizona will be getting less water from the Colorado River starting next year under new rules implemented by the federal government. But for most of us living here, those cuts may be difficult to see on a day-to-day basis. That's because cities have been preparing for this for years and coming up with backup plans and backup water sources. KJZZ's Alex Hager has been reporting on this. He joins me now to talk more about what some of those plans look like. Alex, good morning.
10: Good morning, Mark. Thanks for having me.
16: Thanks for being here. So let's start with Phoenix, kind of the, you know, the big dog in the valley here. What sorts of plans have they been working on to make up for lack of Colorado River water?
10: The fact of the matter here is that water managers in the valley have seen this crisis coming for years, sometimes decades, and they have been planning to weather the storm. And in this case, and in many cities' cases, that looks like finding other sources of water. So when there are cuts to the Colorado River, there is less water coming through the canal that brings the Colorado River to the valley. You just lean harder on another source of water. And for most cities, that's water from the Salt and Verde Rivers, which is a different river system that's, you know, Bartlett Lake, Roosevelt Lake, all those reservoirs in the foothills to the east.
16: Yeah.
10: Or groundwater, which is sometimes naturally occurring groundwater and sometimes water that has been stored there specifically for dry times like this one.
16: So are valley cities looking at this sort of some of those other sources in proportion to how much they had been using of Colorado River water?
10: Yeah, it's correct. You know, for a lot of these cities, they're looking at cuts in the ballpark of 20% less Colorado River water coming in every year. And because they have diverse portfolios, they can fill that 20% by taking, you know, something like 20% more from one of those other sources.
16: Are those other sources sustainable enough for the cities to continue doing that for some time into the future?
10: This is a big, murky question. So right now, the backup plans that they have are pretty rock solid for the near-term future, while we figure out what the next chapter is for the Colorado River. Things like the Salt and Verde River, those river systems are generally a little bit easier to predict and have been for water managers, and they have plans to keep those in a way that, you know, they're using them sustainably. Groundwater, we know, can be a useful plan B, but those reserves could be tapped pretty quickly if you lean on them too hard. So that is why cities are going to kind of the next chapter and building systems, man-made infrastructure that can go even beyond these short-term backup plans.
3: That's sort of where the augmentation comes in, right? Either, you know, we've heard about desalination or water purification, things like that.
10: That's right. And water purification is going to be a really big part of that next chapter. The city of Phoenix, for example, is spending more than $300 million on just one facility to take sewage and clean it back up to safe, pure drinking water standards. And, you know, the water leaders that I've talked to say, if you can build infrastructure like that, you can guarantee or come close to guaranteeing a long-term water supply, because it isn't dependent on how much it rains or snows somewhere, or how much water, you know, has been naturally occurring underground, or how much you stored there underground, because you can very predictably say, we have this much water in the system and we can keep a large percentage of it there if we just clean it back up into drinking water.
3: All right. So you mentioned hundreds of millions of dollars for one facility. I would imagine that these sort of backup plans come with pretty hefty price tags.
10: That is how people are going to notice these water shortages. You will not notice it in water, you know, not coming out of your tap. You will likely not notice it in mandatory restrictions where you get a letter in the mail that says, hey, you can't water your lawns on these days. What you will notice is a gradual increase, and sometimes less gradual, in how much you're paying on your water bill every month. Cities that are building these multi-hundred-million-dollar infrastructure projects and say that they will likely be building billion-dollar infrastructure projects in the future, they say that they're going to have to find the money to pay for those partially by leaning on the people who use that water.
3: I think this is maybe a misconception for some water customers that when the prices go up, that it's because of scarcity. It's because trying to encourage conservation. But it sounds like what you're saying is, at least in many of these cases, it's not necessarily that, although if people use less water, that's great. It's because cities and water utilities need money to upgrade pipes and build new facilities and things like that.
10: It varies city to city. It varies depending on the time of year and where you live. But overwhelmingly, the big changes that we're going to see in the long term to price increases for water coming out of your tap has much more to do with the physical infrastructure that's built to get the water there than the cost of the water itself.
3: And are various cities building various things? I mean, you mentioned Phoenix building the water purification plant. Like, are other cities also having these pretty big capital projects?
10: Yeah, that's right. I mean, not all of them are quite as big, but, you know, cities are a lot of times collaborating on big projects. So instead of building their own water purification facility, you know, a few cities might band together and build one that can serve three or four at a time.
3: And share the water between them.
10: That's right. And we're also seeing a lot of cities build new wells to access that groundwater, make sure that they can get enough of it if they need to draw more of it when there's less water available from the Colorado River.
3: And how long range are those plans?
10: I have talked to city water leaders who are looking decades into the future. There is a great degree of uncertainty right now. The new plan for managing the Colorado River only lasts 2 years,
3: right?
10: And they don't know exactly how much water they will be losing after 2028. But some city leaders, especially in the larger cities with more money, they are able to look decades into the future and say, look, we're going to build a plan where it doesn't matter as much what happens in these 2 year cycles of making new decisions about exactly what percent of water is not going to come down the Central Arizona Project Canal. They are trying to build systems that can go beyond that.
3: Kind of future-proof themselves in a way.
10: That's right.
3: Interesting. All right. That is KJZZ's Alex Hager. Alex, thanks as always.
10: Thank you, Mark.
3: A whistleblower has raised concerns that the new rules developed by the U.S. Postal Service on mail-in voting are problematic, saying the process to come up with them was, quote, secretive, rushed, chaotic, and fundamentally flawed. At the same time, someone familiar with the process says USPS officials have acknowledged the rules could stop ballots from getting to many eligible voters, but moved those rules forward anyway. Jen Fifield of ProPublica has written about this and joins me to talk more about it. Jen, good morning.
6: Thanks for having me on.
3: Thanks for being here. So let's start with the whistleblower complaint. This was the complaint was made to a U.S. senator from Connecticut. What is that whistleblower alleging here?
6: So President Donald Trump directed the Postal Service to create new rules around mail voting. They had to have states give them lists of all eligible voters, voters that could receive ballots in the mail. And then they required USPS to use those lists to determine who gets ballots in the mail. They were tasked with creating new rules around this and new details for how the actual technology would work around it. This whistleblower said that they were given a lack of direction as they started to work on the new technology. Their questions weren't answered. They were rushed. They were told to do this in weeks when typically a complicated system like this would take months. And they wouldn't acknowledge that any errors would occur. They were expecting it to be perfect. If there was a ballot that was to be rejected because they didn't have a voter name on a list, that would hold up potentially, you know, tens of thousands of ballots in that batch. So you would have wide swaths of voters that would not get their ballots or wouldn't get them within the time frame they were supposed to. So this whistleblower came out and was warning that there could be disenfranchisement if this rule does take effect.
3: That aspect you just mentioned in terms of like one problematic ballot or one mismatched ballot causing problems for potentially thousands of other voters, that seems to be a pretty big component of what critics are concerned about here, yeah?
6: This was something that I heard not just from the whistleblower, but also with someone familiar with the rulemaking process. Top officials at USPS met in meetings to try to figure out how to craft rules. And as they did, this person I spoke with said there was much discussion about how controversial this was, how they could limit the impact to voters while complying with Trump's rules. And one repeated concern that came up was that if this one ballot problem came up, they would have to set aside the entire batch. And that's also something that came up at a USPS talk with election officials last month, where, you know, in Maricopa County, for example, the example was given that when we send out ballots here, it's more than 2 million ballots that go out in this first mailing, because we have so many male voters. If there's one bad barcode, if the barcode is not printed well, if the voter information is wrong, say it's really hard to keep voter information up to date because of how often people move mm-hmm. and request ballots, then that could potentially hold up our entire first mailing here. So that was definitely a theme as I spoke to people about this that they were most concerned about.
3: Well, so given some of these concerns, why, like from the folks with whom you spoke, like what did they say about why officials continued to move these rules up the chain anyway?
6: Well, when you get an executive order from the president, it's almost like getting a new law from Congress or getting a new directive from new regulations. These are public servants. These are people who are used to responding quickly to new rules and new laws. And so they would treat this as if it was any other rule coming down. They need to try to make it work, try to make it work quickly on deadline. And it's really not their choice as to whether it goes into effect or not. You know, others are challenging this rule in the courts, so it is on hold right now. But I think they're, you know, from the discussions I had, it wasn't like, you know, the leaders were pushing this forward on their own accord.
3: Okay. So in terms of some of the concerns that folks had, how many of them were policy concerns and how many of them were maybe technology concerns? Because obviously, you know, some of the elections officials have said, look, we don't necessarily have the capacity to do this in the time frame that, you know, that you're telling us we need to do this.
6: Right. So in Arizona, we have these intelligent barcodes on our ballots where we're able to get text messages in about where our ballot is in the system. Your ballot was just received. Your ballot is coming out to you. Not every place has that info. Most of the country does not. And that is what is needed to make this new system that USPS is proposing work. So before ballots go out to military voters this month, they would need to redesign their ballot envelopes to put these barcodes, get them approved by USPS, and figure out a way to send them these voter lists through this portal that has not yet been released. So there's just, everything is up in the air. Like I said, it's currently on hold by the court, but the Supreme Court is expected to decide this soon. But they still say that they don't see a way to, the election officials do not see a way for this to happen this month.
3: Well, so given that, as you say, this is still in the courts, the Supreme Court will have to weigh in, but also ballots, you know, you reference ballots going out to military and overseas voters in the coming weeks. Like, how is all this going to play out?
6: I mean, North Carolina is going to send out military ballots in 2 days, wow, and overseas ballots. So other states may be a little bit even ahead of us on that. And, you know, I think Trump has said North Carolina can figure it out. They're smart, was kind of his comment on this. And, you know, that's what we hear within these concerns that were raised internally, was that, you know, it's just, this is what we need to do, and so we will figure it out. In the courts, that is a main argument, that it is too late to do this for this election. Some of these things, like the barcodes, are best practices. Voters want to know where their ballots are. Tracking is great. But it's just, you know, putting this all together within weeks and having this complicated system not developed yet.
3: Interesting. All right. Lots more to come on this for sure. That is Jen Fifield of ProPublica. Jen, thanks as always.
6: Thank you.
3: And this is the show.
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3: Good morning. It's the show on KJZZ 91.5. I'm Mark Brody. And coming up, the Forest Service wants to remove a 25-year-old rule that prohibits building roads in some parts of national forests. But first, an attorney representing the family of an ASU hockey player who collapsed during a workout is criticizing the way the university is handling an investigation into what happened. The player collapsed during what's being described as a military-style workout about 2 weeks ago. He was taken to the hospital, and his lawyer says he will likely not recover. Katie Strang is senior investigative writer with The Athletic and has been following this. She joins me on the line now to talk more about it. Katie, good morning.
13: Good morning.
3: So let's talk a little bit about what this workout entailed, because as you report, this was not something that like a coach or a strength trainer was leading. This is somebody who is not affiliated with the university.
13: That's right. It's a non-university employee. It's someone that has previous military service, who has led these types of workouts with at least one other university that we've identified in the past. And, you know, really, I think prioritize like this military style rigor, toward the objective of team bonding. But, obviously this workout was extremely strenuous and punishing and, you know, had a devastating result.
3: And took place in August when, you know, Phoenix is famously not a great place to be doing lots of strenuous work outside.
13: That's right. And the training session took place August 20th, which was the first day of Arizona State's fall semester. So that's the earliest that NCAA rules allow hockey teams to start formal activities. And on the day that this happened, the temperature in Tempe, you know, to my understanding and our reporting, was 86 degrees at 6:51 a.m., 51% humidity, no wind, according to the Weather Underground website. And, you know, the you have to imagine this happened on a track near field, and Tempe Fire Medical Rescue were dispatched to the Sun Angel Stadium at 8:31 for a heat related illness. So take all of that into account.
3: Right. So what is the family's lawyer saying about what they don't like? How do they not like what ASU is doing here? What's the problem?
13: Sure. I think, you know, one of the major concerns is how this, you know, investigation is being conducted. Now, I want to point out that the athletic director, actually on the Burns and Gamble radio show recently had said, you know, that he wanted to make this very critical distinction that this was not an investigation. They were not suggesting that, you know, someone did something wrong, but that this was simply a review. I mean, I think the lawyer for the Mayich family, one, takes issue with that characterization, and that, you know, at the very least, there should be an investigation considering the devastating results of this workout and what happened. But the fact that, you know, the university is using someone internal to conduct this investigation, and that

0: separation and to remove any potential conflict so that, you know, oftentimes you see schools use external firms or third parties. So I think there is the initial concern that, you know, this is an investigation being performed by someone internal. And then also that, you know, the coaching staff has not been placed on administrative leave, which is seen as sort of standard and routine in these situations. You know, typically when there is an investigation of this nature, you want to separate, you know, certain parties to the event from witnesses of that event. And so, you know, I think the attorney, you know, expressed concern that that was not happening in this situation.
1: Is there a concern that they, that like, for example, players might be reluctant to describe what was going on during that workout, maybe in the moments leading up to this incident, knowing that the coach who authorized this person to come in and lead the workout is still the coach and still sort of seeing, overseeing day-to-day operations of the program?
0: Absolutely. I mean, I think, you know, for players, first and foremost, I think their concern is for their teammate. And I think they're devastated for what the family is going through right now. But then, you know, you have to also imagine like this is, you know, a coach that controls, their scholarship, their livelihood, potentially like their, NHL prospects. And so I think there, is a very legitimate concern that, you know, these players could have in the potential implications of speaking in any way that could potentially, like, you know, warrant more scrutiny on the coaching staff or anything beyond that.
1: Has the university said anything about why the coaching staff is still in place and not on leave at the moment?
0: Not really. I have asked the university if there's been any sort of instruction about like whether the coaching staff can address the situation with the players or if there's any prohibition about, you know, that level of communication with whether anything's off limits. And there hasn't been really any firm response that has directly addressed that issue.
1: And do we have any sense of when the review, as the AD is calling it, might be done or what, like if it will be released when it is finished?
0: Nope, I don't think they've given any indication of a timeline or like any sort of commitment to transparency.
1: Okay. And in terms of the family's lawyer that we've been talking about, like, are they, like, is there anything else that, that they're able to do? Like, they can obviously call for an investigation. I would imagine they can't, like, start one on their own to some extent, right?
0: Well, I do believe that there is going to be a fact-finding mission, you know, conducted on behalf of the law firm, you know, that has been retained by the family. And, you know, the attorney has been very vocal about, you know, what he has already heard from people, you know, who with knowledge of the workout, and that, you know, he, you know, has every reason to believe that this was, you know, grueling, onerous, and dangerous. And he has certainly stressed that they are going to make every effort to obtain any documents that are relevant to this investigation, whether that's text messages, cell phone videos, any sort of contemporaneous statements, and that, you know, they are going to make sure that the university is aware of their sort of document preservation responsibilities.
1: Okay, we'll have to see what happens with all that. That is Katie Strang, senior investigative writer with The Athletic. Katie, thank you.
0: Thank you.

0: You might know our next guest this morning from a very viral video he made recently documenting his 18-mile walk to the new Buc-ee's all the way from downtown Phoenix.
1: Is Buc-ee's walkable from downtown Phoenix? Well, we're going to find out. Starting here from Central and Van Buren in downtown Phoenix, we're going to be taking Van Buren all the way down to the new Buc-ee's in Goodyear. Look at my outfit. I'm wearing all like UV material because it is very sunny today. Walk to IKEA was a little bit more enjoyable. Welcome to Buc-ee's. I love you. Now I gotta go pet a beaver or something. I guess it's too hot to touch the beaver.
0: That's Jamie Trufin. Trufin sees transit on social media where he asks, is it walkable? And then finds out. Trufin has walked from downtown Phoenix, where he lives, not just to Buc-ee's, but to IKEA in Tempe. He walks to work every day and

0: When we asked him to come to our studios for an interview, he walked here.
1: Today I'm going to be walking to KJZZ's studio for an interview. And they'd like to interview me about my walking journey in Phoenix. They did let me know that the parking structure is open, so that shouldn't be a problem, which it isn't, because I'm going to be walking there.
0: Trufin is not just doing this for social media views. He's a true advocate for walkability in Phoenix, as well as a board member for the Urban Phoenix Project and the Downtown Phoenix Farmers Market. And he uses his social media to shed a light on transit in Phoenix and the region and just how unwalkable Phoenix can be. So when he walked to our studios recently, my co-host Lauren Gilger asked him about his goals here and where he plans to walk next.
2: Okay, so we have to start with the fact that you walked here, Jamie, from downtown Phoenix. We should say we are kind of on the border between Phoenix and Tempe here by the Broadway curve. There's a lot of freeways surrounding this building at Rio Salado College. I mean, are you okay? You need some water?
1: So, for the most part, I had a lot of water on the way here. I brought my big boy water bottle, and then I drink a lot of these sparkling ice drinks that I like to admit that I'm addicted to.
2: Okay, okay. But it's hot out there. How many miles is that walk?
1: I think it was roughly on my Strava, like over 9 miles.
2: Right. So it takes me, I don't know, 20, 25 minutes to drive in from Central Phoenix. How long does this take you?
1: About 3 hours and 10 minutes.
2: 3 hours and 10 minutes. What a difference. Okay. So that right there, I think, gets us into the conversation about the walkability of this city, which you walk around all the time and you do on your social media. You just kind of hit it big recently with this video of you walking all the way from downtown Phoenix, where you live, to Buc-ee's, this big, you know, exciting new gas station, which is how far away?
1: So according to Google, it says about like 18 miles. With all my stops, it was more about 20 miles with like everything in between when I was tracking it.
2: 20 miles you walked. Okay. And just straight down Van Buren, basically west.
1: Yes. Just all the way.
2: Why'd you decide to walk to Buc-ee's?
1: So on my Strava heat map, I haven't had much of the west side of Phoenix. Mm-hmm. So I was trying to get more of my Strava heat map completed.
2: Tell us what that is. What are you doing on Strava? In Strava, we should say, is this app where you can mark, you know, and track runs and walks and things like that and share them with folks.
1: Yeah, so I really enjoy walking and exploring new places. I hate backtracking or like going like round trips. When I go hiking, I don't want to take the same way back. I want to take a different way to get out of the mountain.
2: Okay.
1: Same thing with walking. So I like to discover and find new places just by walking. And so I use Strava, the heat map, which can tell you where you've been already when you use the service. So I've been building up my own personal heat map to figure out where I haven't been. And I haven't seen a lot of the west side, so I wanted to explore it and then challenge myself to see if I could go to Buc-ee's.
2: Okay, so you made it to Buc-ee's. What did you see along the way? What was this walk like?
1: You know, I was actually surprised, I will say, for how unwalkable Phoenix is. The entire way, all the way to Buc-ee's, essentially had a sidewalk except for one portion.
2: Yeah.
1: That was like some farmland once you hit the Tolleson side.
2: I'm surprised by that too. How hot was it though? My goodness.
1: That day it was a high of 105. For summertime, actually wasn't too bad.
2: I mean, it could be worse.
1: Yeah, when it gets really hot, I have to bring like a little portable mister system, but I had my UV umbrella. I drank plenty of water the day before, and I was prepared to do this walk.
2: So talk about that. Like, how do you do these incredibly long walks around the city in the middle of the summer, the hottest city in the country, right? And it's getting hotter, and not die?
1: So first off, I don't recommend anyone trying to do these like crazy walks. So part of it is you have to get acclimatized to the heat, which means if you haven't been outside out of your AC car or AC house going back and forth, you're not going to be able to do any of these extreme walks or be outside for long, because your body has to adapt to the heat. And it takes about 2 weeks to just kind of put yourself out in the heat a little bit and get used to it. But when you do acclimatize, you actually require more water. So you're sweating a little bit more efficiently. So I drink tons of water the day before, the day of, and as I'm doing it. And not just water, I do electrolytes. I have a UV umbrella. And it kind of depends. Like this walk, I had my UV sleeves because even though I had my umbrella, the reflection of everything was still burning me. So I have UV leggings and UV long sleeves to protect me. And I'll water myself down on my sleeves during hotter days.
2: Wow.
1: That day wasn't too bad, but When it starts getting 110, I have to pour water on my sleeves.
2: Man, oh man, I can't imagine. So, okay, so that's like a big extreme walk, but you don't have a car in this very car-centric city on purpose. You're an urbanist, a walkability kind of advocate, right? I mean, what does this walking look like around Phoenix on a normal day-to-day basis when you're not walking, you know, to Bucky's?
1: So, my daily, I daily about 12 miles a day
2: of
1: walking.
2: Okay.
1: So, I start off my morning when I go to work, I walk about 2-ish miles to work, and then 2 miles back. So it's about a 40-minute walk each way to and from work, which for me is a lot of peace time. So I get to enjoy, listen to an audiobook, some music, and just enjoy being outside.
2: So I gotta ask, because I think people will be wondering, do you change clothes when you get there?
1: Yeah. So for my work, I actually start really early.
2: Okay.
1: So even during the summer, like, I'm not breaking sweat going to work. Coming back, I definitely do, but I'm going straight home usually.
2: Yeah.
1: But I kind of have everything planned out. Like here, you can smell me. I don't smell bad at all.
2: No, you smell fine. That's amazing. I'm amazed.
1: So I do have like wipes I bring sometimes for like longer walks like this, so I don't smell. And then I do have a change of clothes that I usually bring. So I have like a black long UV sleeve that I wear. And then I switch into, I'm wearing my neighborhood shirt right now.
2: Right. Okay. Okay. So let's talk about walkability in Phoenix. Like, this is, as I said, a very notoriously car-centric city. Most people are going to drive or take public transit here, even though public transit we know can be a challenge to take here as well. What are your biggest observations from trying to just walk in Phoenix?
1: I don't think this is exclusive to Phoenix, but it's just like out of nowhere you'll just get missing sidewalks, and you'll be surprised, like in some areas you're like, when I walked to Bucky's, the entire way was, except like one portion of it had sidewalks all the way, but then you walk through Central City, like Midtown and Downtown, and then you're like, why are these neighborhoods that are so close to downtown just not connected?
2: Yeah.
1: And you kind of look into the history of why some of these neighborhoods don't have that infrastructure. Just south of us and some of the barrios, they purposely did not have any sidewalks. And it hurts to kind of see, because there were these tight-knit communities and they don't have sidewalks to bring people together.
2: Interesting. So challenges kind of in the way the city's built. What about like trying to cross major thoroughfares or go under freeways, as you probably just did coming here to KJZZ?
1: The one right here, it had... I recorded my journey here, and I made a point that it was insane that there was two lanes, like, you can take a right on red, but the thing is, there wasn't even a light. There was a light to get to this crossing, but then there was just a yield sign, and you have to cross in front of oncoming traffic taking a right.
2: I know exactly which turn you're talking about, yes.
1: And I was like, how's there not a light here? Like, it's already bad enough, but like the just like surprise that there aren't like built-in infrastructure. And it's not a surprise to me that like Arizona has over 1,000 deaths in traffic incidents a year.
2: Pedestrian deaths and traffic incidents, yeah. And I want to talk about the policy changes that you think would help, right? I know you've been involved in that. You've been involved with Vision Zero in Phoenix in the past. Like, what do you think needs to change fundamentally here to make it at least more friendly to people who want to walk, even if it's not, you know, walking only like you do?
1: Yeah, you know, I think what's tough about something like that is that we have kind of built this environment where we treat our surface roads, where our communities are, our neighbors, where we meet people, we treat those streets like highways.
2: Mm-hmm.
1: And our highways, we obviously our highways, I don't think that's the issue of how those are designed, but we apply that same idea into how we apply our local roads.
2: Hmm.
1: So for arterials, for example, I know streets department typically has this clear zone policy where you can't have like trees, right? But part of walkability is you need trees and shade to cool off the street. So we're cutting off these trees and the visibility because we're treating it like it's a highway.
2: Right.
1: So we can have more visibility for drivers, not pedestrians.
2: Yeah. So these kind of fundamental ways that we approach this idea. What's the thing that drives you crazy the most when you're trying to walk around Phoenix?
1: Nobody yields.
2: And
1: what drives me crazy is people are in a metal box that is AC'd. And maybe I'm just really nice as a driver, but like I just yield to people if I see someone crossing, but people will try to race you when you're using a crosswalk. And so I do the finger wave. I try to wave to drivers to like let them know. And you know, I'm pretty reasonable with walking, but like I have the legal right to be in a crosswalk. I believe the state law is any crossing is a legal crosswalk, unmarked or marked.
0: That's Jamie Trufin, the social media influencer who famously walked to Buc-ee's. 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
0: Good morning. It's The Show on KJZZ 91.5. I'm Mark Brody. And now let's return to our conversation with urbanist Jamie Trufin. He's known on social media as Trufin Sees Transit, and he walked 3 hours to our studios recently to talk to my co-host Lauren Gilger about walkability, transit, and why he chooses to be car-free in a hot city.
2: Okay, so let's back up for a moment, Jamie, and talk about what led you here, because this is not out of nowhere. You were hit by a wrong-way driver on the I-17, right? And severely injured. You had to relearn how to walk when you were in college, right?
1: Yes, I needed someone to stay at my... I was working as a shift supervisor at a pizza place, and the bus stopped running, I think, around like 11 o'clock, and I had a car. It wasn't me that the issue was. It was my coworker. I needed him to help close.
2: Mm-hmm.
1: And he's like, hey, if I close, I need a ride home because the buses don't ride. And I'm like, okay, I don't mind. I don't mind giving someone a ride home.
2: Mm-hmm.
1: I take him home, drop him off, and then I get back on. I don't remember this part, but I get on back onto the highway, and I just wake up in like a two-day coma or something.
2: Wow.
1: I don't remember.
2: Wow.
1: Yeah, my family was like making little pizza signs in front of me. But yeah, I broke my femur, pelvis, and shoulder all at one time.
2: My goodness. What was that recovery process like?
1: I was in the hospital for like a month, which I thought the food, everyone is complaining that the food isn't good in the hospital. I thought it was great.
2: Okay.
1: But apparently, like, I was cracking jokes while I was unconscious to the firefighters and medics. I don't remember.
2: I don't know. I mean, talking to you right now, I can guess that that would be true. You would do that. I mean, say you had to be in a wheelchair for some time, relearn how to walk. I mean, what did that do, that incident? What did that do to the way you think about driving?
1: You come at a better perspective of like, accessibility and just, like, understanding, like, universal design, which is a principle in planning where it's like you create designs that benefit not just yourself, but it benefits everybody else.
2: Hmm. So also a story we have to talk about from your past, although before any of that traumatic stuff happened, right? In high school, you became kind of famous here in the Valley for being the watermelon man on Camelback Mountain. Tell us about this.
1: Yeah, so I was hiking one time and I found a watermelon in a cave and I was like, oh, I wanted to start a tradition. I found this watermelon, we brought it to the top and we did like this photo op with like my cousin and a family friend.
2: Sure.
1: And so I was like, what if we did this like every Wednesday and like we made this like a fun, you know, activity. So then I started doing it and then somehow I got involved with being barefoot while doing it. Don't recommend doing
2: yes,
1: that.
2: You were barefoot.
1: and you know, I was young. It was probably not the smartest decision, but I did it for an entire year of my life and I brought props and it was a fun way of like community building. And
2: yeah.
1: I probably didn't at that time really understand what like building community and having neighbors and friends and all this stuff that I do have now today.
2: Yeah.
1: But I think that's kind of what led me into my direction now.
2: Right. So that's interesting, right? You're making community on the top of Camelback Mountain by literally hiking up with a watermelon and sharing it with everyone. I mean, when you don't drive now, when you walk, when you take the bus or the light rail or whatever it may be, I mean, do you find community in that?
1: Oh, yeah. I run into people all the time on the bus. I was doing a trip to Ajo on the bus, and I ran into, I think his tag is LA Guy in Phoenix.
2: Mm.
1: And, you know, he knows me and I know him. So, like, we ran into each other on the bus. And
2: he's another social media influencer guy?
1: But, like, we didn't plan that. It just happened. a lot of my interactions with my community isn't planned. It just happens.
2: Yeah. But it's because you're out there in the world and willing to be in a place where you're going to be around other people.
1: Yeah.
2: And not kind of in your metal box like you described it, right?
1: I think that's probably why I'm not a very angry person.
2: Okay, so where are you walking next?
1: So I just walked the other day to PV Mall for the IKEA. I did one video where I walked all the way to the IKEA in Tempe, and then everyone was like, you should do the one in Paradise Valley. Fun fact, it's closed on Tuesdays. So I walked 20 miles and it was closed. But as far as my next walk, once the weather is a little bit cooler on this one, I want to do a, I want to walk all four ASU campuses from one to another. And then I still have my ASU ID, so I want to take the shuttle back.
2: Nice. You might want the shuttle back at that point.
1: It's not my craziest walk. I did a 20, I didn't record any of this, but I did a 24-hour walk.
2: Where?
1: So I started downtown. I went through Piosawa Peak. Scottsdale. I took the canal to Scottsdale. There's the crosscut canal. I went to Tempe, then followed that all the way to Mesa, and then looped all the way to Gilbert Chandler, and then followed the canal back to Tempe, and
2: took
1: Wash. It was 57 miles of walking in one day.
2: Did you eat along the way?
1: Oh, yeah, yeah. It was a lot of walking. I think that's the most walking I've done was 57.
2: What shoes do you wear?
1: I wear Skechers, so I found this type of Skechers that I really like. I'm a pretty simple person, and I don't really like buy crazy stuff, but I just bought the same shoes in different styles.
2: Okay.
1: And that's kind of what I wear. They do melt the bottoms like pretty often because it's so hot. So the grip on the shoes aren't the best because not because of the shoes, but just because they literally melt off.
2: Yeah. So, okay, you've got your heat map. You know where you've walked and where you haven't, but I'm sure you covered a lot of the valley at this point. Where are your favorite places to walk?
1: So while Phoenix is well known for being just unwalkable, I think we don't give enough credit, and frankly, we don't build enough towards them, is our canal system. We have so many canals that you can kind of like sneak through Phoenix without a car if you really wanted to, especially like if you have an e-bike or just a regular bicycle. You can really get around Phoenix without a car using the canal system, and they've been just getting better and better. I think there are some gaps, especially towards like the west side, but I used to take the canal. I'd bike up 3rd Avenue, take the canal over to 15th Avenue Indian School to go to the Shamrock food service when I would do bulk food shopping over there.
2: Well, it sounds like a great adventure and more to come. Jamie Trufin, an urbanist, Urban Phoenix Project board member. He's also on the board of the Phoenix Farmers Market, an online influencer advocating for urban issues and walkability and more. Jamie, thank you so much for coming on the show. I really appreciate it.
1: Thank you for having me. Appreciate it.
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0: Good morning. It's the show on KJZZ 91.5. I'm Mark Brody. The U.S. Forest Service wants to get rid of something called the Roadless Area Conservation Rule. The 2001 rule prohibits building roads on millions of acres of national forest land nationwide, among other provisions. The feds argue eliminating it will help treat forests to prevent wildfire. A report from the Center for Biological Diversity, though, says getting rid of the rule will move 400 endangered species closer to extinction, among other findings. But many environmentalists and outdoors groups oppose the proposal. Jamie Irvin falls into that camp. He's the policy director with Outdoor Alliance, which represents climbers, backcountry skiers, runners, mountain bikers, and others. He joins me, and Jamie, give me your elevator pitch for why you don't like the idea of doing away with the roadless rule.
8: Sure. Well, just to start, and for folks who aren't familiar, the roadless rule is this policy that's been in place since 2001 at the Forest Service. So this protects what's called inventory roadless areas, and these are some of the last undeveloped places on our national forests. So that law has been in place since 2001, and it protects in total about 58 million acres of national forest land. And these include some of the best places to go do all types of outdoor recreation activities on national forests. If you are the type of person that likes to get outside and go hiking, you'll know that oftentimes the entire objective is to get away from the road and get to a scenic, natural, undeveloped place. And so these are places that recreationists, whether we know we're in an inventoried roadless area or not, usually you don't, there's no sign or anything. These are places that we gravitate to because they are the very scenic, very beautiful, great to enjoy parts of our national forest. Like, lifting the rule doesn't necessarily mean that these areas are developed on day one, but it does put us in a place where, like, the Forest Service can now entertain proposals to develop these places. And we lose this certainty that that recreation experience and all the conservation values, you know, clean water, healthy forests, wildlife, all that stuff, we lose the assurance that those things are protected for the future.
0: So one of the reasons that the USDA is saying they want to change this is to help deal with wildfires in national forests and make sure that fire that is burning in areas where maybe we would prefer it not burning can be accessed and preserve the forest for future generations. Is that an argument that you buy into?
8: It's not an argument that we buy into in terms of justifying a need to rescind the entire roadless rule. So what they proposed is to rescind the rule and all states where it exists except for Colorado and Idaho. Both of those states have their own roadless rules. So this rescission would affect 45 million acres, tons of outdoor recreation opportunities. But on your question about fire, so it's a little more complicated than the Forest Service has made it seem. I think, like, they've put this press release out, this announcement out in the middle of a very intense fire season. A lot of people are breathing smoke. A lot of people have been threatened by fire, are threatened by wildfires. It's a very serious issue, and the relationship between roadless areas and fire is complex. But, you know, having said that, so the science itself, wildfire science, does not bear out that the roadless rule is this big impediment to effective fire management. We know that within and outside of roadless areas, wildfire extent is about the same, or the rate of wildfire is about the same. There's not been documented a, you know, significant increase in the severity of wildfires in roadless areas versus roaded areas. And actually, on top of that, we know that most wildfires start near roads. So the idea that we're going to build roads into these currently undeveloped areas raises the possibility that we're going to see new ignitions of wildfires in times when conditions are extreme and fires are difficult to suppress. So that's one side of our thinking. That said, where it becomes a little complex is that roads are pretty important infrastructure for fire suppression, and they can be important infrastructure for doing things like hazardous fuel projects that mitigate the risk of future wildfires. Think about roadless areas. They're unroaded. They're remote. They're far from communities. These are largely places where if you were going to target a fuel reduction project or some kind of wildfire mitigation project that was intended to protect a community from fire, these are not the first places that you would look, right? To the extent that roadless areas exist near communities, Outdoor Alliance, many of our partners in the conservation and recreation communities, wildfire scientists, all submitted comments on this about a year ago and engaged with the Forest Service and offered our full support in designing, is there some targeted different regulation you could have that protects these remote areas and allows for the types of activities that might help protect communities in the event of wildfire? The Forest Service has not considered that. They've moved ahead with this full rescission of the roadless rule, and that's where we're at. One of the great things about the roadless rule, in terms of fire and in terms of everything else, it's very flexible in the way that it's worded, right? The basic prohibition is that you can't build new roads and you can't cut timber, but there's exceptions to both of those things to deal with things like wildfire.
0: So am I hearing you correctly that you don't necessarily oppose building roads in some places where there is some utility or a need to, or they're near a particular community that needs protection from wildfire? You just don't like the idea of the rule being taken away for everywhere. Is that a fair assessment of where you're at?
8: Yeah, that's mostly fair. I mean, I think a way of thinking about it is, like, if there are places where science shows or like the, you know, wildland fire leadership shows that a road would help to suppress wildfires near a community or help to complete some sort of fuel treatment or other wildfire mitigation type project that is also been shown by data needs to happen. Yes, we would be very open to targeted changes to the roadless rule that would accomplish those objectives. But if there, the onus is on the Forest Service to show that, and they've not done that here.
0: Does this become maybe more of a complicated issue in a place like Arizona where what's called the wildland urban interface, where, you know, people are living closer and closer and into forests, like that line is blurring somewhat where people are now living closer to areas that are more prone to wildfires?
8: Yes, absolutely. And that wildland urban interface area would be the primary place that I'm talking about. If you were going to make changes to the roadless rule or any type of federal regulation to protect communities, that's the first place you want to look, is near where there are people.
0: Do you think that all of this points to changes or a rethinking in some way of the way that we deal with wildfire in this country, be it suppression or fighting or letting fires burn, that kind of thing?
8: Somewhat. I mean, I want to push back on the roadless rule being primarily a wildfire policy a little bit. If you read the USDA's announcement, I mean, yes, it talks a lot about wildfire up top, but then when you get a little lower down into what they're saying, like, it's, you know, the rescinding the roadless rule supports this list of executive orders, and they list off pretty quickly the executive order about increasing timber production, the energy dominance executive order about doing more energy extraction on public lands, the energy from Alaska executive order. All of those things we feel are probably more their primary objective here, is how do we increase like commercial uses of the public lands. But at the same time, I mean, this is a pretty serious wildfire season. It follows a number of pretty bad wildfire years in Arizona and throughout the West. And there are a lot of different things outside of the roadless rule that are going on that people are certainly rethinking how we address fire.
0: All right. That is Jamie Irvin, Policy Director with Outdoor Alliance. Jamie, thanks so much. I appreciate it.
8: Thank you. Have a good one.

And that'll do it for this Wednesday edition of the show. Thank you, as always, so much for being along. Remember, you can sign up for the show's weekly newsletter. It is called Radioheads. It will be delivered directly into your email inbox every single week. You can sign up at theshow.kjzz.org. While you're online, why not head over to Instagram, follow us there. We are at KJZZ, the show. For Lauren Gilger, I'm Mark Brody here in Phoenix. Thanks again for listening. Have a terrific rest of your day. Hope to have you right back here tomorrow.

0: Temperatures should remain in a near to below normal category for the remainder of the week, with tropical moisture arriving into the region late on Thursday. In Quartzsite, Parker, and Yuma, we expect afternoon highs of 104 degrees today. Winds mostly out of the south at 5 to 10 miles per hour with gusting in the late afternoon. Tonight, mostly clear skies with a low of 80 degrees.
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0: This is National Native News. I'm Jill Freitas. The remains of 12 Native children who died while attending the Carlisle Indian Industrial School in Pennsylvania are beginning their journeys home. The Office of Army Cemeteries is beginning its latest round of disinterments at the Carlisle Barracks Post Cemetery. The children died more than a century ago while attending the Federal Boarding School, which operated from 1879 to 1918. Carlisle became a model for the Federal Indian Boarding School system, where Native children were separated from their families and communities, and forced to abandon their languages and cultures. Families and tribal leaders are gathering at Carlisle as the remains are prepared to return to their homelands. According to Indian Country Today, this marks the ninth round of disinterments at the cemetery. The 12 students include 4 Alaska Native children and students from several tribal nations across the country. The repatriation process is scheduled to continue through October 12th as descendants and communities bring the children home more than a century after their deaths. Violence prevention, victim advocacy, and MMIP services across Indian country are dealing with disruptions and cuts at the federal level. Brian Bull of Underscore Native News and KLCC reports.
1: A recent report from the Urban Indian Health Institute says more than 200 programs and organizations have lost funds or cut back services since President Trump began his second term. Whether through the so-called Big Beautiful Bill or initiatives against programs the White House deems DEI or woke, many Native services are seeing support eroding. Nearly two-thirds of respondents said they were substantially impacted by funding cuts since January 2025, with 60% of unmet need requests for safe housing support. UIHI Director Abigail Echohawk said this will exacerbate issues for victims of domestic violence, sexual assault, and the MMIP crisis.
2: They're staying in their cars, they're becoming homeless, they're in shelters with their children, then having to move from one shelter to the other. And in the worst case scenarios, they're going back to the people that are abusing them because they don't want their children to become homeless or they have no other choice.
1: Oregon State Representative Tana Sanchez has worked on MMIP and other Native issues. Of Shoshone Bannock in Ute descent, she's worried about how the Trump administration's continued implementation of H.R. 1 will affect marginalized communities and vulnerable populations.
3: The larger issue right now, obviously, is how do we value human life, any life? And we have only begun to feel the effects of H.R. 1. The real effects are coming, and they're going to be hard.
1: Some Native advocates, including Echohawk, say educating lawmakers can help. She said some anti-DEI initiatives have been reversed, as tribes are political entities, not DEI. Another advocate, Desiree Coyote, is the Family Violence Services Program Manager for the Confederated Tribes of the Umatilla Indian Reservation. She says there is an obligation from the federal government to honor all treaties signed with tribes.
4: This is part of what they agreed to do with us as tribal nations, to help us ensure and protect our community in regards to public safety. I look forward to when the tribal nations, in regards to their sovereignty, as a way of ensuring intimate partner violence, sexual assault, dating violence, missing and murdered, are addressed quickly and in a meaningful way that benefits the people we serve.
1: The report, titled Sacred Responsibility, Protecting Our People, which includes recommendations for tribal and federal agencies, can be found at the Urban Indian Health Institute's website. For National Native News, I'm Brian Bull.
0: And I'm Jill Freitas.

0: Like, I was just very recently there, and it's booming. You know, there's so many new performers. Some of the performers that started at the same time as me are still there. They have their spot. And I know it's tough though. It's different because in New Brunswick or in smaller regions, that's as soon as you're not in a big city where there's in Montreal and in Toronto here, there's dedicated drag bars. Like, there's gay bars and there's even dedicated drag bars where you can go every night and there's drag. We don't have that. So I know that it takes a lot more resilience, takes a lot more débrouillardise. I don't know how to say that in English. Like, kind of like get up and do it yourself, I guess. Always hustling to get the next, to figure out where a space where you can perform and do shows. And it's a smaller public, so you do want to work a lot, but you also, the same person's not going to come see your show every single day. So I feel like it's tougher over there, back home, but they're booming and they're doing it. And it does feel good to know that when I started, we just started it, us three, and then it grew exponentially from there. I don't like I even on the show I talk about it, I was at the starting point, and I like to say that I was at the starting point of it, but I don't like to claim that I kind of grew it myself. Because genuinely, when I started I wasn't there to start a movement. I was just there I was like, I want to look good. Ooh, I want to have fun. Let's go out. Let's go and drag. Let's get drunk and have fun. That was genuinely my only intention. And then, some people joined in. But what was fun, actually, okay, again, when we started, we know this whole, okay, what's drag? What's Acadian drag? And when we started putting that to the forefront, it actually, there was like something that happened. There was a ripple in the drag world in the Maritimes because there were other performers that had already been performing for years from different cities, from Fredericton, St. John, Halifax, et cetera, who were like, oh, I'm Acadian. Hello, comme je parle français. I'm Acadian, and I've been just doing these shows in English. And can I, let's do a show together. It's like they immediately gravitated to what we were doing because it's like, it's like the pride of the culture, of course. So that was special. Like, again, like just to do something and then seeing a genuine, tangible reaction from people, it was very special.
1: Yeah. What you're doing is pretty special.
0: Thank you.
1: And I so appreciate you coming in dressed beautifully, but also just to chat. It has been a real pleasure. Thank you.
0: This has literally been a dream of mine. Like, I've been listening to Q since I was a teenager, driving in my car. It's like, this is a big moment for me.
1: Well,
0: Thank you.
1: thank you for being here. That was my guest, Samy Lanfrie. You can see her on Canada's Drag Race All-Stars right now on Crave.

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3: I'm Garby Bailey, and for Tom Power, you're listening to Q. Now, what started as a way to brighten spirits and have fun during the pandemic quickly turned into something much, much bigger. The Philadelphia band Snack Time went from playing free shows in a city park to playing some of the most coveted music festivals out there. Think Lollapalooza, the Newport Folk Festival, South by Southwest, the Winnipeg Folk Festival. I mean, you just gotta hear them for yourself. Just take a listen to this.

0: keeping it on the East Coast. That's Nova Scotia's Goldie Boutillier with a new song called Infinite Love.
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5: Temperatures should remain in a near to below normal category for the remainder of the week, with tropical moisture arriving into the region late on Thursday. In Quartzsite, Parker, and Yuma, we expect afternoon highs of 104 degrees today. Winds mostly out of the south at 5 to 10 miles per hour, with gusting in the late afternoon. Tonight, mostly clear skies with a low of 80 degrees.
6: You're listening to Think. I'm Chris Boyd. We're talking today with journalist and author John Ronson about what is happening with men right now. His new book is called The Castle, Adventures in a World of Unraveling Men. So, John, as you just told us, some of these men who are not technically employed are trying to make a living as influencers. It sounds deceptively easy, such that I have heard research that like a majority of members of Gen Z think this would be a good job goal if they could possibly do it. It turns out to be harder than it sounds. You talked to a guy named Craig Chisholm about just how hard it proved to be after seeming initially to be quite simple.
7: Yeah, Greg Chisholm's story is, in 40 years of doing this, it's one of the most extraordinary stories I've ever told. Here is a man who, he grew up in a Rust Belt town, destined to work in one of the factories, but then all the factories moved to Mexico, so he was without any work prospects. Then his life gets even worse. He has a terrible heart condition at the age of 17, multiple open heart surgeries, owes the health insurance companies $200,000, no prospects. Then his life gets even worse. He marries somebody, doesn't work out, she leaves him with two daughters under the age of two. So he reaches his rock bottom. He's lying there on the sofa watching Frozen and just doesn't know how this is going to work out. But then he watches a YouTube video of an Australian man called Durian Rider, who's a fruitarian. He only eats fruit, and he cycles through Australia making these YouTube videos about how I used to be in prison. I lived on the streets, but look at me now. I'm making a YouTube video. You can make a YouTube video. Change your life. Watch the story. So Durian Rider had his cycling and his fruit. What was Greg's story? Greg realizes that his teeth overlap dramatically. He'll do an adult braces journey. So he takes out a $6,000 line of credit, gets his teeth fixed, becomes increasingly popular on YouTube. And then people say, bro, why have you got all of these lawnmowers? And he goes, bro, I do lawn care. And they say, bro, do a lawn care vlog. And he's like, dude, nobody wants to see a lawn care vlog. And they're going, bro, do a lawn care vlog. So he does a day in the life of a lawn care provider and becomes the YouTube's first ever lawn care influencer. And his life just soars. He goes to a lawn care convention in Kentucky and it's like Rihanna turns up. Like people are just, they just can't believe that Greg's here. So let's leave Greg for a moment at that high point and cut to 2 years later. 2 years later, YouTube Kids has mysteriously been inundated with these bizarre videos of people dressed up as Elsa from Frozen, enacting these weird sexual skits. It's unbelievably odd. Cartoons of Peppa Pig eating her father. Just the weirdest, most grotesque videos have completely consumed

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0: This is The World. I'm Marco Werman. More than 11,000 people across the U.S. have gotten sick in a major outbreak of the parasite Cyclospora. It can and has caused severe digestive problems. The FDA has linked the outbreak to iceberg lettuce from central Mexico, but Mexican officials are pushing back on that conclusion. They say there's not enough evidence. The World's TBS Isaiah reports on the impact in Mexico and the questions that remain.
4: It started in July with thousands of people getting sick across the U.S. Some were running to the bathroom dozens of times a day.
5: 30, 40 times a day. I am miserable here at the hospital. It stopped and it started again.
4: Ella Salone Jones in Michigan told CBS that she was hospitalized with Cyclospora after eating a Taco Bell. The parasite can cause severe diarrhea, stomach cramps, and fatigue, sometimes for weeks. The FDA says this outbreak is linked to iceberg lettuce from central Mexico, processed by Taylor Farms in the state of Guanajuato. The company temporarily stopped buying lettuce from the region, and that affected local growers and farm workers.
6: Lo que son las alertas sanitarias en un momento dado, como la de Taylor Farms, que afectó precisamente a los jornaleros de Guanajuato.
4: Carlos Muñoz Salcedo heads Guanajuato's food cluster. He says between 1,000 and 1,500 agricultural workers lost shifts when the company temporarily shut down operations. Mexican officials say the U.S. government's conclusion is wrong.
7: Se hicieron las revisiones y se logró acreditar que no había relación.
4: Guanajuato's Secretary of Government, Jorge Jiménez, told me that their tests of lettuce, water, and other samples found no Cyclospora, and the company has already resumed operations. The FDA's only positive lettuce sample turned out to be a false positive. But the FDA still says the outbreak points to Mexican lettuce based on interviews with sick people and tracing where the lettuce came from. That's the key dispute. Tracing the lettuce back to Mexico is not the same as proving where it became contaminated. Jerry Lopez is a food safety expert at the University of Arizona.
8: The challenge here with these traceback investigations

That's our show for this Wednesday. The World comes to you from the Nan and Bill Harris studio in Boston. We're online at theworld.org. With more of our reporting on YouTube, you can find us at The World News GBH. I'm Marco Werman. I predict we will see you right back here tomorrow.

0: Daily. 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
2: Isolated showers and storms will be possible over the higher terrain of eastern and southeastern Arizona today and on Thursday. In Yuma, Parker, and Quartzsite, we expect afternoon highs of 104 degrees, winds mostly out of the south at 5 to 10 miles per hour tonight, mostly clear skies with a low of 80 degrees.
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7: Live from NPR News in Culver City, California, I'm Dwayne Brown. Billions in tariffs imposed by the U.S. on Canada is adding to the economic worries on both sides of the border. As Russ McNamara tells us, it's also complicating matters for Republicans in the swing state of Michigan.
8: Trump-backed former Congressman Mike Rogers is locked in a tight battle for U.S. Senate with Democrat Abdul El-Sayed. So far, the attention has been less on Canada and more on social issues and U.S. funding for Israel. As Election Day draws near, that's likely to change. Ben Rahali runs an appliance store in rural Upper Michigan. He says the tariffs are the latest squeeze on small businesses.
9: Back orders are a big problem. Prices are going up. Our shipping charges are getting more and more every day.
8: Rahali voted for President Trump and typically votes for Republicans, but wouldn't rule out voting for a Democrat. Canada imposes its own tariffs on billions in American goods next week. For NPR News, I'm Russ McNamara in Detroit.
7: The cost of health benefits keeps going up as a new survey of employers finds that next year is going to see the biggest increase in decades. NPR's Sydney Lupkin has more.
10: Every year, the consulting firm Marsh conducts the National Survey of Employer-Sponsored Health Plans. And this year, it found that the cost of health benefits per employee is expected to go up by an average of 8% next year. That's the biggest increase in 24 years, and it's well above inflation. To save money, employers will be looking to cut benefits and make changes like adding higher deductibles to employee plans. The situation will likely also result in higher premium costs for employees. According to the survey, the rise in health benefit costs is partially driven by the fact that more people are taking GLP-1 drugs for weight loss. Sydney Lupkin, NPR News.
7: On Wall Street, the Dow gained 295 points, up 0.5% today. You're listening to NPR News. The president of Ukraine is warning that Russian airspace, he says, will soon be closed because it will be filled with Ukrainian drones until the war ends. NPR's Joanna Kakissis reports on how that could compromise air travel in the region.
11: In a video message, Ukrainian President Volodymyr Zelensky warned airlines, insurers, and foreign governments that Russian skies are becoming unsafe. Ukraine does not threaten civilian aviation, Zelensky said. There will simply be drones in Russia's skies on a scale that has to be taken into account. Russian President Vladimir Putin called the remark, quote, a declaration of state terrorism. Ukraine's long-range drones have repeatedly struck Russian logistics and energy sites this year. Russia is using missiles and jet-powered drones for deadly strikes on Ukrainian cities. Joanna Kakissis, NPR News, Lviv, Ukraine.
7: Tropical storm Edouard has weakened after dumping almost 2 feet of rain in parts of Texas after making landfall yesterday along the border with Louisiana. That forced schools and municipal offices to close today as folks were urged to stay home. More than 50,000 utility customers still without power. The National Hurricane Center.